0: botany has kept the US and China talking for decades.
1: In fact, botany is the perfect example of that invisible college that has operated really below the political radar for centuries.
0: Then you can hear Outlook.
2: Leaving his native Vietnam behind as a teenager, Danny fell in love with the movie Fame and set his heart on being a dancer. Gogoing on podiums in New York paid the bills, but his parents believed he was studying medicine. Love, dance, and a few white lies later, Danny's triumphant return.
0: And at 3:30 GMT, don't miss The Food Chain.
3: You're living away from home for the first time. How do you feed yourself? I'm Rumela Dasgupta, speaking to young people and parents in the UK, South Korea, Bangladesh and North America about what to cook and how once they've flown the nest.
0: This is the BBC World Service.
4: This is the BBC World Service, and coming up after the news, the global story. Brazil's government has accused the U.S. of trying to meddle in its upcoming elections. It's a claim the U.S. government has dismissed as baseless. Now, it's hardly the first time that the U.S. has been suspected of trying. But could we be seeing a new blueprint for U.S. foreign policy under President Trump? Join me, Asma Khalid, in 2 minutes.
5: BBC News with Neil Nunes. The head of the world warned that the current Ebola outbreak in the Democratic Republic of Congo is on track to become the worst ever. Since May, there have been over 4,000 confirmed cases and more than 2,000 deaths. The Bangladeshi authorities have ordered shopping malls, markets and businesses to close by 8 p.m. every day as part of measures to conserve electricity amid an energy crisis. President Trump says Caroline Levitt, his White House press secretary, will step down at the end of the month to spend more time with her young family. Ms. Levitt, who is 28 years old, is the youngest person to ever hold the role. She's widely known for her combative style and fierce loyalty to Mr. Trump. The Israeli military says it's deploying an additional battalion to the occupied West Bank after failing to dislodge Israeli settlers who've trapped two Palestinian families in their homes that they would bolster troops attempting to deal with settler attacks. The U.S. Defense Secretary Pete Hegseth has welcomed Colombia into a military-led counter-narcotics coalition of Latin American partners meeting in Panama. It follows last week's inauguration in Colombia of a new right-wing president, Abelardo de la Espriella. A total solar eclipse has passed across Europe for the first time in 27 years. Millions of people living in an area covering Greenland and Iceland and down to the Iberian Peninsula witnessed the moon obscuring the sun. Scientists in Britain say they've invented the world's first fully biodegradable party balloon using a new latex-making process. Debris from latex balloons is one of the most harmful types of pollution to marine life. BBC News.
6: Bags of money from the CIA to politicians to run their campaigns, threats of withholding economic aid, Joe DiMaggio and Frank Sinatra urging voters to vote against the communists. The US did all of this and more in the 1948 Italian election.
7: Today, their casting vote on the dividing line between the ideologies of East and West affects the whole world. Three nations turn anxious eyes to Italy, knowing that only victory by Premier De Gasperi's party of Christian Democrats can stem totalitarian advance.
4: Historically, the U.S. has not shied away from foreign election interference. But is it still happening these days?
6: If former CIA Director James Woolsey is to be believed in this Fox News clip from 2018, the answer's yes.
8: We don't do that CIA. Now, though. We don't mess around other people's elections, Joe.
9: Only for a very good cause.
8: Can you do that to a Vine video? And
4: since that Italian election in 1948, the U.S. is believed to have intervened in more than 100 other elections, often covertly.
6: These days, President Trump's accused of trying to sway elections in a more brazen and open way. What exactly is he trying to do? From the BBC, I'm Tristan Redman in London.
4: And I'm Asma Khalid in Washington, D.C. And today on The Global Story, is intervention in foreign elections now over U.S. policy? And if so, how

0: that change how the U.S. is viewed around the world.
1: We're going to talk about the big picture of possible U.S. interventions and elections around the world with Asma and special guest Nihal Tusi from Politico. But really, the reason we're talking about this right now is because of a story coming out of Latin America. To find out more, I called up Leandro Prazeres, BBC Brazil correspondent in Brasilia. It all starts with two U.S. government officials with a plan to travel to Brazil.
2: Well, this story is just the latest development of a series of episodes between Brazil and the U.S. But this particular story broke when the Washington Post published a story about the plans of the U.S. government to send a diplomatic mission to Brazil ahead of the Brazilian elections that will take place in October this year. So the two diplomats are part of a branch of the Department of State, which has been seen by specialists as kind of like dominated or populated by the MAGA movement. So in the end of July, the U.S. government tried to send this mission to Brazil. But then when the Brazilian government discovered that this mission was being assembled, the Brazilian government denied their visas to come to the country. They would have meetings with some religious leaders here in Brazil and also some politicians. But the Brazilian government believed that at that time that they would be coming to Brazil to foster and to fuel suspicions against the Brazilian elections and the Brazilian electoral system.
1: Why is the Trump administration interested in Brazilian politics anyway? What's at stake?
2: So the general elections here in Brazil, they will take place in October. And the main candidates are the incumbent, Mr. Lula da Silva, who is a traditional left-wing leader, leading the most recent polls. And just after him, we have the Brazilian senator, Flávio Bolsonaro, who is the son of former President Jair Bolsonaro. He's second in the polls and has been very competitive. Brazil remains a very polarized country. We have now the left led by Lula da Silva again, and we have the right led by Flávio Bolsonaro. So basically, that's what it's at stake in the Brazilian elections.
1: Okay, so Flávio Bolsonaro is the principal opponent for Lula da Silva, the current president in this election. Jair Bolsonaro, as you mentioned, was his father, and he was a close ally of Donald Trump. Does his son Flávio have similar politics to his father?
2: Oh, definitely. But Flávio Bolsonaro has been trying to appeal to the center, saying that he is a more moderate. He said, for example, that he was the vaccinated Bolsonaro, in a contrast with his father, who was an anti-vaccine figure in the country.
1: I was not expecting you to tell us that his political epithet was the vaccinated Bolsonaro. So it's a politically sensitive moment. You've got these elections coming up in a few months. The United States wants to send these two diplomats to Brazil for meetings, we think. But when does the Brazilian government decide to push back against their visa applications?
2: Well, the decision was taken immediately after the story broke out. So the end of July. It wasn't the first time that the Brazilian government denied a visa to a U.S. diplomat. A few months ago, another U.S. diplomat very close to the Bolsonaro family, Darren Beatty, tried to come to Brazil, but he had his visa denied by the Brazilian government after the Brazilian government discovered that he was trying to visit Jair Bolsonaro in prison. Jair Bolsonaro is facing jail at the moment due to his alleged involvement in a coup d'etat that took place in Brazil in 2023. So just to say that it's not the first time that something like that happened. So we are seeing now it's an escalation of the situation and the tensions between Brazil and the U.S. government.
1: Okay, so how has the U.S. government actually responded to the allegations that they are attempting to interfere in the Brazilian election?
2: Officially, they said that these allegations were completely false. A few days ago, they issued a statement saying that they would, that the U.S. government respects the Brazilian people, and that they will work with whichever government the Brazilian people would choose in fair and free elections.
1: Well, are Brazilian elections considered to be free and fair by independent observers, generally speaking?
2: Oh, yes, definitely. Definitely. In the last 30 years, I would say the Brazilian elections, they have been seen as fair and free. Brazil has an electronic electoral system, so the votes are casted electronically. We have seen some international organizations and international observers coming to Brazil and stating that the Brazilian electoral system works and is safe. But of course, we have some criticism coming from right-wing politicians and right-wing figures saying that the Brazilian electoral system is not auditable, but there hasn't been any serious allegations of fraud against the Brazilian electoral system recently.
1: Well, Leandro, to be clear, the United States government has said that any allegation that it was intending to interfere in the Brazilian elections are baseless. But that said, we have seen recent examples of Donald Trump openly endorsing political candidates in foreign elections. Would an open endorsement by Donald Trump of a particular candidate in Brazil sway things as far as the election is concerned?
2: So it's difficult to measure how an endorsement of Donald Trump would play in the Brazilian elections. What Lula's aides have been telling me is that they believe that an endorsement from Trump to Flávio Bolsonaro would be a good thing for Lula, because they believe that Trump is not seen as a popular figure in Brazil. The tariffs, which in Brazil we called tarifaço, have been very negatively seen by the majority of the population in the country. So the Lula camp is trying to play the card of sovereignty and some nationalism. And the Trump administration is also, at least for part of the Brazilian population, is seen as in a very negative way.
1: Okay, well, thank you so much, Leandro, for shedding some light on all of this for us. Fascinating to talk to you from Brasilia. Thank you.
2: Thank you very much.
1: Asma, I asked Leandro if all of this was changing the way Brazilians viewed Americans. And he thought that it was a little bit too early to say. But he also said that all of this is happening at a moment where Brazil is in this kind of tug of war between the United States and China. And all of that made me think of the Donroe Doctrine, which we did some shows about at the end of last year. The Donroe Doctrine being the US attempt to reassert dominance over its perceived sphere of influence in the Western Hemisphere. Remember all that?
3: Yes, indeed. And I think that is what's so interesting, is this story is not isolated only to Brazil. We have seen President Trump offer his overt endorsements to other leaders. I'm thinking of, in particular, Latin America, as you alluded to with the Donroe Doctrine. And Tristan, you had mentioned earlier in this episode, Nahal Tusi.
4: I am Politico's senior foreign affairs correspondent and columnist based in Washington.
3: She is someone I think of as one of the sharpest journalists in town when it comes to foreign policy, just incredibly well-sourced. And she's been writing recently specifically about U.S. efforts to sway foreign elections.
4: The fascinating thing about this is, you know, recently President Trump gave this speech.
5: The People's Republic of China carried out what is believed to be the largest compromise of election data in history.
4: Decrying what he said was foreign interference in American elections, right? Blaming the Chinese.
5: That information includes names, addresses, phone numbers, political party preferences, and other sensitive data that would be needed to register to vote and engage in other nefarious activities, which is exactly what was happening.
4: But in the meantime, since he's taken office, especially in the second administration, he and his team have been very clear about their preferences of who people should vote for in other countries.
6: Thank you, Prime Minister, first of all, and thanks to the people of Hungary for welcoming me.
4: We all remember when Vice President J.D. Vance went to Hungary a few days before the election for the prime minister there. And he was campaigning essentially on behalf of Viktor Orban.
6: I want to help as much as I possibly can the prime minister as he faces this this election season, which I believe is happening in just about a week, the election to elect the next prime minister of Hungary.
4: Orban lost, but it was just like some scene hardly at all, this type of overt thing. President Trump has flat out given out endorsements via Truth Social, whatever, to, for instance, the right-wing candidate who won in Colombia.
7: Just the other day, we endorsed somebody that El Tigre. They call him El Tigre because he's tough. He's another fighter. I like fighters, I guess.
8: Oh, yes, who was just sworn in just the other day. Okay.
4: Correct. Mm-hmm. Another case was he told the people of Argentina that the U.S. basically would or would not help the country with $20 billion in financial assistance if, depending on how they voted for the party of Argentine President Javier Milei.
7: If the president doesn't win, I know the person that he'd be running against, I believe, probably. We probably have the person. A person is extremely far left and a philosophy that got Argentina into this problem in the first place. So we would not be generous with Argentina if that happened.
8: I do recall this. We, in fact, did an episode on this because it was essentially economic bailout.
4: Correct.
8: In exchange for a preferred candidate's party.
7: We think he's going to win. He should win. And if he does win, we're going to be very helpful. And if he doesn't win, we're not going to waste our time because you have somebody whose philosophy has no chance of making Argentina great again.
4: Right. And Trump preferred Milei, and Milei's party won. And what we're seeing now, though, is this backlash in other countries to this U.S. interference. We saw what Brazil has done recently, denying visas to American diplomats because they were worried about the electoral interference. Mexico recently passed a constitutional amendment to try to ward off foreign election interference. That was that kind of went under the radar.
8: Tell us more about that.
4: So basically, the ruling party in Mexico, Morena, which is the party of President Claudia Sheinbaum, pushed through this amendment that included a number of things about protecting the election system. But it did include this kind of vague idea of we need to do more to protect from foreign interference. And the former president of the country, also a party who is a member of this ruling party, came out and actually issued a statement that very directly accused the U.S. of trying to interfere. Mm-hmm. And that was a real signal of what the Mexicans were worried about. We've also seen Europeans speak out about things like J.D. Vance's trip to Hungary and some grants that the State Department has recently been issuing. They're basically aiming these grants at organizations that European leaders worry is about boosting far-right political parties in Europe. I think the State Department grant actually says, oh, we're not going to, it's not about partisanship and it's not about political parties. But these grants use terms like, you know, we want to boost organizations that focus on things like migration and our common Western civilizational heritage. And that last term in particular is very much a signal that we're talking about far-right political parties that want to restrict immigration. So European leaders say, look, this is, you guys are trying to interfere in our elections. Stay out of it.
8: Why is the Trump administration doing this? And have you gotten any clearer understanding of what their intentions are?
4: I can tell you what White House spokesperson Anna Kelly said to me. Mm-hmm. She said, President Trump is a great American statesman who will speak or work with anyone, and he makes no secret about those he likes or supports because he is the most honest and transparent president in history. Candidates who align with the president's way of thinking are winning elections around the world because everyone wants to replicate America's success in their own countries. Suggesting that this is in any way comparable to China's illicit acquisition of 220 million U.S. voter files, the largest compromise of election data in history, is asinine.
8: And to be clear, China's foreign ministry has strongly denied the allegations of Chinese meddling in the 2020 presidential election here in the United States, saying that they were entirely fabricated
3: And I believe also the U.S. intelligence community has previously concluded that China did not interfere.
4: Correct.
3: I get that the

0: is happening in the classic Donald Trump style. And so maybe it is more transparent, more overt. But haven't we seen, to some degree, previous U.S. administrations, whether they are Democrats or Republicans, try to get involved in other countries' elections in the past?
1: When I look back at this, I turned to the research done by a University of Hong Kong associate professor. His name is Dev Levin. And he has really looked into this. And Levin found that between January 1st, 1946 and December 31st, 2014, the U.S. government conducted 128 partisan electoral interventions. And 54 of those were in the Cold War era. But he found stuff like, you know, the secret funding of a political party, or threatening a country, for instance, with the loss of money or some sort of economic policy change if a specific party wins or loses. There are ways for U.S. presidents to signal their preference without being overt and, you know, falling into interference side of the spectrum. One of them, for instance, back in 2024, President Joe Biden and his aides were really frustrated with Israeli Prime Minister Benjamin Netanyahu. And, you know, they had to work with them, but they really were unhappy. And Netanyahu's back then. But the U.S. wasn't going to flat out say, hey, Israelis, please vote against Netanyahu. Still, there was this opposition leader at the time who was pretty popular then, Benny Gantz. And he visited Washington. He actually did so in defiance of Netanyahu's wishes. And the Biden administration went all out to welcome him. His meetings included one with Vice President Kamala Harris.
0: I recall.
1: Right? And so he didn't meet with President Biden, but still to meet with Harris, this opposite, and they were very public about it. It was a clear signal without being an overt endorsement. But for instance, if the United States is funneling funds to opposition parties, or is, again, like threatening, you know, people by saying, look, you're gonna lose this amount of money if a particular party wins. These are the types of things that do count.
0: What about an endorsement, as you alluded to, we've seen with President Trump, for example, with the new Colombian leader? Is that considered election meddling?
1: An endorsement would count as election interference. But what wouldn't count is like a general statement that is like, we really want this election to be conducted properly and fairly, right? Mm. What wouldn't count just a photo op with a candidate or world leader, whatever. I mean, but no outright endorsement. So, you know, I will tell you that back in 2000, the U.S. spent millions to fund the opposition running against Slobodan Milosevic in Yugoslavia. You might remember Milosevic. He was the dictator type leader of Serbia and then Yugoslavia. He was in power for roughly 13 years. And, you know, he was one of the people who was part of the Balkans Wars. And ultimately, he was later put on trial for war crimes related to the 1990s Balkans conflict. But he died before a verdict. But that said, you know, in this election, the U.S. absolutely did not want to see him win. And, you know, Milosevic was one of those leaders who did allow elections, but the opposition had been so fragmented. So they couldn't really defeat him. So the U.S. funded consultants helped convince the opposition to unite behind one candidate, Vojislav Kostunica. I mean, the funding was so fascinating. The U.S. even paid for cans of spray paint to write anti-Milosevic graffiti, right?
0: Oh, wow.
1: But it was because they saw Milosevic as like a war criminal that they did not want to see stay in power. And ultimately he was defeated.
0: And this at the time would have been the Democratic president, Bill Clinton, for much of that year in 2000.
1: Yeah. You know, another really interesting case, to be honest, was El Salvador in 2004. It was this leftist party running against a right-wing guy. And the U.S. basically said to El Salvadorians, if this leftist candidate wins, we're going to cut off any aid you get, including, they were threatening, remittances.
0: And remittances is what people often in the United States might send back to family members.
1: Relatives
0: in El Salvador. Wow.
1: And the right-wing candidate won. He won for a variety of reasons, but it was very unusual to basically threaten a country's money.
0: Well, I want to go back in time a little bit. The historian you mentioned found that there were well over 100 cases of partisan electoral interventions. A number of those, I think you said 54, were in the post-Cold War era. So it seems like Republican

0: or Democrat, this tradition of election interference has been a pretty common occurrence in the United States. Was it the case, though, that it was more covert? It wasn't as open as what we're seeing nowadays?
1: So the difference is a lot of what would have counted is stuff that was being done at lower levels. Like, say an ambassador said something publicly, or it was something where there was some funding directed to a particular group. And some of this, you know, what was covert. I mean, this isn't just overt. What Dov Levin, the international relations scholar, told me was kind of unique about the Trump era is that so much of this interference is coming from the president himself, as opposed to some underling who might make some comment or...
0: And that is very unusual.
1: That's what really stood out to him.
0: So you're saying that this pattern has existed for some time. And I know you spend a lot of time speaking with diplomats here in Washington, D.C. I'm curious what they tell you about our history, the United States history of election interference or efforts to sway elections, and how they feel about this particular moment.
1: So, look, many U.S. diplomats, when they are being really frank, you know, they will admit that it is, and sometimes it has signaled them. Sometimes it has done things covertly that we don't find out about 2 years later. But they are very wary of being too obvious about this and making this a standard part of U.S. policy. And one of the main reasons for that is that if the party that you campaigned against wins, that's going to ruin your bilateral relationship, right? So U.S. diplomats feel as if the best thing generally is to stay neutral and, you know, push for fair elections, democracy, that sort of thing, but not to take a partisan point of view, because ultimately you're going to have to deal with whatever party wins.
0: So it sounds like from the American diplomats you've spoken to, there is a nervousness about the United States interfering in other nations' elections, other sovereign countries, because it could potentially undermine U.S. foreign policy goals over the long run. What do you hear from diplomats from other countries?
1: They really feel as if America is hurting itself, damaging its alliances. And they keep saying, like, look, like, we get that this administration wants kind of a sugar high of the short win, but people have long memories, countries have long memories. And when you interfere, that over time will hurt you. And look, I think a classic example is Iran. Back in 1953, the CIA helped fuel a coup-like thing that basically, like, brought the power back to the Shah instead of with the prime minister. When that got out, Iranians, I'm telling you, still to this day complain about that. And it was one of the reasons that the Iranian revolution happened, because the people who wanted to overthrow the Shah could cast him as an American puppet. So if you're a U.S. president and you're not thinking about second, third, fourth order effects on our country in doing these types of endorsements, then, you know, you're taking a lot of risk.
0: Well, lots to think about. Nahal, thank you so much for spending some time and walking us through it all. I really appreciate it.
1: It was great. Thanks for having me.
0: That was Nahal Tusib, senior foreign affairs correspondent and columnist at Politico.
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0: Say in Central and South America and so on. Replace it with fascists, literal fascists, with the Hugo Boss uniforms and everything. So that's the thing. Be careful what you wish for, I suppose.

0: create his own contemporary dance company. In 2004, nearly 20 years after he left, Danny returned to Vietnam with a troupe of dancers to perform in a cultural exchange.
1: I was scared because, you know, I always hear rumor that, you know, oh, the communists going to do that to you. They will do that to you. You know, if you return, they're going to put you back in prison, all of that stuff, you know, and you never go back, you know, you never come back to America. But since I knew the dance company, they all American dancers. So, you know, there's no way that, you know, they're going to keep us over there or something.
0: You actually ended up performing in Ho Chi Minh City.
1: In the main opera house and with two major dance companies in Vietnam. I said, oh my God, this is like, this is a dream.
0: Today, you spend your time split between Vietnam and the United States. And you've been involved in a lot of charitable work. Tell me about that.
1: Before my mom passed away in 2001, I was away from home. So I knew that she was in the final stage. And I came home, went to the hospital, I sat next to her. I believe she was waiting for me or something. And I said, Mom, whatever I did not do to you in the good as a good son, I promise I will do to the older people generation in Vietnam from now on. So please, peacefully go. And just after 5 minutes, she, you know, a tear came out and she just passed away. So, you know, since that, I kept the promise. I donate like 15 to 20% of my salaries as a professor, and I donate to all the people that have nobody taken care of.
0: When we sit and talk about your life today and we talk about dance, in particular, when we talk about dance, your kind of eyes sparkle. I can see that it means a lot to you. What has dance taught you about yourself, and how has it helped you cope with what you've been through?
1: Well, I think I found dance is very relaxing, and also that it's a freedom for me to express myself. You know, there's nothing that can stop me when I start dancing, choreographing. So, you know, I feel that it's a free expression.
0: My thanks to Danny Nguyen for sharing his story. He was speaking to me from Vietnam, but for most of the year, he lives in California with Eric. We're going to take a break right now, but we'll be back. Stick with us.
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0: Next on Outlook, if you're ever on a beach in Scotland and happen to find something that looks like a small brown pebble, take a closer look because it might just be the much sought after magical sea bean. It's something Sally Hobbend spent years looking for.
7: I became really obsessed by this idea of finding something that had travelled thousands of miles on ocean currents.
0: Sally's story after the latest BBC News.
8: BBC News with Neil Noonan.

0: be appointed Field Marshal in the Kenya Land and Freedom Army, better known as the Mau Mau. As a child, Muthoni worked on a farm in what was then Kenya's central province. Home was a shack, and the hours were long and grueling. At 17, marriage was her escape route.
1: I was so happy to leave the farm. The person who supervised us was one of us, a Kenyan, but he would harass us badly to please the white people, to show them he was hardworking. And the ones he would drive to work so hard were his own people.
0: Anger towards the British grew, particularly among the Kikuyu tribe, who'd lost thousands of acres of land during colonial rule. The Mau Mau launched a rebellion. Their aim? To target white settlers' farms, forcing them to leave. And according to British Pathé, the attacks were often violent.
2: This is Kenya, a rich, prosperous land, but one that has been clouded for many months by a shadow of evil. For this is the land of the Mau Mau. Some are brought in to face justice, others are shot in fights with police and troops, but thousands more escape to continue their crusade of murder and violence.
0: In October 1952, the British declared a state of emergency. Punishments included mass detention and execution. Beatings and torture were common. But despite the threats, Muthoni joined the Mau Mau cause. By 1953, she was collecting intelligence for its leader, Dedan Kamathi, reporting on the Kikuyu Home Guard, tribesmen who remained loyal to the British.
1: I used to work from home, gathering information. At that time, Kamathi had joined the Mau Mau in the forest, and I would go and tell them what the home guards were up to, how the whites were planning to send the youth to the forest as workers. Then, they were supposed to spy on Kamathi.
0: But her secret missions didn't last.
1: When the home guards realized that I was the one passing information, I was beaten ruthlessly, and they left me for dead. In the morning, people suspected something was wrong, as I was an early riser. Even my goats were still in their pen. They came to my house to check. I was found on the floor almost dead. The women took me for treatment. I could not do anything on my own. It's a miracle that I am still alive today. When I came home, I had lost my goats, cows, and chicken. So I went back to the forest to look for the other Mau Mau fighters. I would sleep in the treetops at night and come down in the morning to continue with the search. Dangerous because of the wild animals.
0: 2 weeks later, she stumbled across a Mau Mau unit who gave her animal hides to wear, a way of setting her apart from civilians. It would be the start of more than a decade in hiding.
1: Do you think living in the forest where there are no houses was easy? Try sleeping in the forest even for a day. I was there for years. Your life is in danger day and night. There were wild animals waiting to attack. They would wonder who we were because we walked on 2 feet. And there was no peace. The whites were after us, and so were the animals. Elephants, lions, rhinos, and buffaloes. I was once chased by a wild animal and had to climb a tree to hide. And in the forest, there were no women or men. We were all considered men.
0: And the threat of capture meant the rebels were constantly on the move.
1: We were staying in groups in different locations. If we needed to meet, we would agree on a time and date so we could plan. If we had stayed together, it would have been easy for the enemy to track us.
2: Day after day, hour after hour, lorries bearing police and troops drive away from the capital and head for the country. Along twisting roads, they travel deeper, ever deeper into the heart of the African jungle. For here, many of the Mau Mau are hiding. Overhead, aircraft join in the search.
1: The whites used to attack us with a plane. The plane dropped bombs where we were, but we would dodge them by running away and lying flat on the ground to take cover.
0: Even cooking a meal brought danger.
1: We hunted small wild animals for food, and we used to cook very fast on the fire, even if it's a cow. If a plane flew from Moiga, immediately our fire was put out. We covered the place with soil and leaves. After that, the plane would see nothing and return.

0: Over the years, Muthoni earned a fearless reputation, impressing comrades with her acting. Although she always claimed her unit tried to...
1: We would attack the whites. We would take their guns and ask them to pack and go back to their country. As soon as we left, they started packing.
0: But those Kenyans found to be disloyal to the Mau Mau were not so fortunate, and many lost their lives.
1: If we were told you were a traitor, we would teach you a lesson. You were then warned, and some would join us in the forest to fight. They knew they could be killed if they collaborated with the whites.
0: Muthoni's dedication earned her a promotion to Field Marshal, a title reserved for Mau Mau heroes. She was anointed with a mixture of sheep fat and castor oil. But in 1956, the rebels' luck ran out.
2: To the little town of Nairi in Kikuyu Territory, Kenya police bring the biggest prize of the anti-terrorist campaign, Dedan Kimathi, self-styled Field Marshal of the Mau Mau organization. Kimathi was wearing a leopard-skin jacket and cap, half disguise, half uniform, when they ambushed and wounded him.
0: A few months later, Kimathi was tried and executed. By then, the British had largely crushed the rebellion. Officially, around 10,000 Mau Mau fighters had been killed and more than 1,000 hanged, although unofficial figures are much higher. But the uprising had paved the way for independence.
3: An epoch of 68 years was closing, years in which a wilderness became a thriving country.
0: Suspicious, Muthoni remained in the forest, still wearing an animal hide, her hair grown into long dreadlocks, until a meeting was arranged with Jomo Kenyatta, set to be the first Prime Minister of independent Kenya.
1: Women bought shoes for me. They also bought for me clothes and a headscarf. You remember those big old Peugeots? They hired one. I was taken to Nairobi. Kenyatta asked why I refused to leave the forest for all those years. I said because freedom is priceless. He assured us that December 12, 1963 is the day we would attain independence. We were taken by vehicles to witness it.
3: At midnight, the Union Jack was lowered for the last time, and Kenya ceased to be a colony and became independent. It was estimated that 250,000 people witnessed the moving ceremony. Then it was as though someone had said, "Let joy be unconfined." Uninhibited tribal dancing took over.
1: Now we knew we had freedom.
0: Muthoni Karima died in 2023 at the age of 92. Only a year earlier, she'd finally cut the dreadlocks grown in the forest, a symbol of her fight for independence. Witness History was presented by me, Jane Wilkinson, using an archive interview from the Mau Mau Chronicles Oral History Project.
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0: and they've become a massive hit all over the world, as the newsroom's Wendy Urquhart reports.
1: The game of pétanque dates back to the year 460 BC, when the Greeks got their kicks by throwing stones at a brick on the ground. In later years, it became a firm favourite with French soldiers, and eventually the pétanque tools were refined, with players using lighter, smaller balls that they would fling at a circular piece of wood known as a jack. Now it's part of the rich pageant of French culture. But no matter how many glasses of wine you've had, all that bending down to pick up the steel balls is murder on your back. Olivier Gelly, who founded the Peyote brand, has come up with a solution. He's added a magnet to the side of espadrilles that's strong enough to pick up pétanque balls, which weigh around half a kilo. Olivier says it all started as a joke, but after selling 40,000 pairs worldwide, he's definitely laughing all the way to the bank.
2: At first, it was just for fun. It was really a joke among friends. Then, little by little, I started adding a tape measure at the front, putting the cochonnet or jack on the side, and finding a magnet. Gradually, we refined the design to make it ready for sale.
1: The new design does have at least one critic, though, who pointed out that players might cheat by using the magnet to move other people's pétanque balls when nobody's looking. Pétanque has become so popular in the United States that some people even have a pétanque lane in their garden, and 40% of the sales of these new magnetic espadrilles were sold across the pond, which has even surprised Olivier.
2: I suppose there must be pétanque players there. I don't know, because when you look at the names, they're definitely American names.
1: Well, Olivier is already raking in the cash for his magnetic shoes, but he's not done yet. Now he wants to design espadrilles with a tiny bottle opener on one side and a little pocket for the bottle cap on the other side. There's only one response to that. Cheers, Olivier.
0: Bien sûr, Wendy Urquhart there reporting. And just to let you know that in later editions of the programme, we have an exclusive interview with the Russian Nobel Peace Prize winner Dmitry Muratov, who talks to our Russia editor Steve Rosenberg about life under Vladimir Putin. I'll have a summary next, but that's it for now from the newsroom.
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4: For over 100 years, plant scientists have been practicing a special, under-the-radar kind of politics.
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4: I'm Finn Aberdeen, and this is the story of how plants can help strengthen relationships between even the unlikeliest of allies.
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4: It takes us from ancient forests to secret Communist Party gardens.
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3: Tree of Diplomacy. 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
8: Coming up on the BBC World Service, what's it like leaving home and managing meals on your own?
9: My favourite is air fryer, because anything, chicken nuggets, fries, anything, even sometimes pizza slices, anything can warm it up, cook it. I don't really like using oven, because every time I use it, the smoke alarm goes off.
8: We hear about the challenges young people face when flying the nest. That's The Food Chain with me, Ramela Dasgupta, after the news.
0: BBC News with Oliver Conway. The World Health Organization has said it aims to reverse the spread of Ebola in the Democratic Republic of Congo within 3 months, but it warned the outbreak will not be over by then. Improved contact tracing was identified as the top operational priority, and the WHO said treatment capacity needed to be tripled. The White House Press Secretary Caroline Levitt is to step down at the end of the month. At 28, she's the youngest person ever to hold the role of presidential spokesperson. She's known for her combative style and fierce loyalty to President Trump. The Israeli military says it's sending an additional battalion to the occupied West Bank after failing twice to dislodge Israeli settlers who've trapped two Palestinian families in their homes since Sunday.

0: The IDF said they would bolster troops attempting to deal with settler attacks. Venezuela's interim government and the opposition say they've agreed to start reforming the justice system after US-backed reconciliation talks in Caracas. They're also working together to try to access funds frozen as part of international sanctions, which they need to help with earthquake relief. Zambians will be voting today to choose a president and a parliament. The election is seen as a test of Zambia's reputation as one of Africa's most stable democracies amid concerns that political freedoms are being undermined. Incheon Airport in the South Korean capital Seoul says it's become the world's busiest international airport for the first time, boosted by air traffic shifting away from the conflict-hit Middle East. It handled more than 38 million international passengers in the first half of this year. And hosts Morocco have crashed out of the Women's Africa Cup of Nations in the semi-finals, losing to Cameroon on penalties. The Cameroon will now play Malawi in the final. BBC News.
1: Dear Greats, it's been nearly 2 months since you left for university. To say I miss you living at home with us is an understatement. It is an entirely unreal feeling to drive your child to a city that neither of us have visited before and then leave them there, an immense 6-hour drive from home. In the weeks leading up to you leaving, I felt this new and strange energy at home, as if I was preparing you, me, for a moon landing. While you were worrying about your exams and whether you would make the grades, I felt an enormous sense of pressure. As a parent, as your mum, were you ready? More to the point, given my state of, I'll be honest, ridiculous anxiety, had we done enough to get you ready?
2: That was the British chef and food writer Claire Thompson reading from her latest cookbook, Dear Grace, dedicated to her daughter who left home a year ago. Today's episode of The Food Chain from the BBC World Service with me, Ramela Dasgupta, is all about taking that first big step into the world. What should you be able to cook when you first leave the family home, at whatever age you do it? I went to meet Claire and her daughter Grace at their home in the English city of Bristol to find out if having two chefs for parents gives you a head start in life.
3: I was not very accomplished at cooking, but I could make tomato toast. So we grate tomatoes, and then it's like olive oil, you've got oregano, you've got salt, pepper. You're sort of seasoning it how you like it and tasting as you go.
4: Grace didn't really cook all that much when she lived at home because Grace had other things to do, and that mainly involved studying and going out and doing teenage stuff. So we cooked, and also my husband and I are both in food, so we cook every day. So I'll be honest, they didn't get much of leeway in the kitchen because we did the cooking. So my first daughter leaving home, we all thought, like, can she really cook when she left? But tomato toast is something that Grace made, and that would be, you know, breakfast, lunch and dinner. And going through that sort of study leave of your A-levels, you'd sort of come down about 10, 11 yeah. in the morning, make some of this, go back upstairs with another cup of tea, and on it went like yeah. that.
5: You could get some garlic, Grace?
4: Yeah. Here we go.
6: You want to rub a big fat raw garlic clove over a big crusty piece of toast and then use a good amount of olive oil.
7: The toast is toasted.
6: Very crunchy.
5: I'll just turn the grill off.
6: Like, garlic this up. It almost melts like butter. It's honestly so delicious the way it does that, and you can probably get that like aroma coming off. It's delish.
7: Mmm, I can smell that.
6: Yeah.
7: And you've just poured some olive oil and just spooning something on.
6: Sort of tomato mixture on there. You want to go quite... I quite like it kind of liquidy. I do kind of like to get lots of the juices.
5: Your wetness is good here.
6: Yeah, you want it to be that way, I think.
7: So beyond tomato bread, and this was arguably the thing that Grace could do best when she left home.
5: Yes.
7: Moving on a couple of weeks and months, what were you cooking at university?
8: I got really hooked on making like dals and curries. I feel like I was like also pretty familiar with that. So I was like, this is quite like a accessible thing for me to do. And my dad made me up a bunch of sort of spice blends. I mean, pasta is obviously like such a student staple. I tried to avoid just eating like pesto pasta. Like I was doing things somewhat creatively.
4: And say about your sweet potato.
8: Oh, yeah. I became sort of like addicted to sweet potato because I realized that the most efficient possible way, especially for lunchtime, I discovered the incredibleness, which is putting multiple sweet potatoes in the oven at once. And then you take them out and they're all nice and fudgy and you can put them in the fridge and microwave them up whenever you want them. And I was like, wow, I'm an innovator. This is amazing. Thought that I must be the first uni student to have ever thought of this.
7: I'm going to break this news to you. I'm afraid you're not.
4: No.
7: What would be your advice of that little pantry bag that you're going to pack for your home leaving child?
4: So I think spices are a really good thing to start getting your head around if you're not really used to spices in your cooking, because they deliver lots and lots of flavour for not very much money, and they last well in your store cupboard. You know, ideally you're using them on a quickish turnover. You're not letting a jar of cumin, ground cumin, live in your shelf for 3 years. Encouraging your kids to add spices to their cooking, using pulses. Adding a jar of chickpeas to a tomato sauce and adding that as your pasta, you're boosting, you know, really good levels of protein and bringing in really like plant diversity and nutrients to a really pretty cheap dish, really.
7: So what was the bag that you took for your kitchen from home, Grace?
8: I definitely wouldn't say it was a small bag. I like that you said that, but it wasn't like a sort of like compact amount of food. Like it was probably like 3 crates of food is what we brought with us. It was insane. It was really embarrassing. Like my new flatmate arrived and she was like, what's all this then? Just like the hall just like filled with like basically tins of tomatoes, tins of chickpeas. I think like my parents basically wanted me to be stocked for the apocalypse just in case anything went awry. I would have access to the basic things that you need.
4: You had like tinned coconut, tinned tomatoes, lots of pulses, pasta, noodles, tahini, peanut butter. Yeah. Peanut butter is great. You can use it to thicken a soup. You can use it to make a salad dressing, a noodle dressing. Mm. It's not just for toast.
7: Yeah. But tell me now, so you feel a lot more confident a year on going back to uni?
8: Yes, 100%. Because obviously you're thrown into the deep end and you're sort of forced to learn how to cook. But as I've become sort of, it's become easier and I've become more familiar with cooking and with ingredients, I think that like the passion has begun to kick in and I feel more excited.
4: So we're going to sprinkle over with the chives on our tomato toast. We've got chopped chives, lots of olive oil. Chop it up. We're just going to chop it into bite-sized pieces. And that is ready. And that does look
7: That looks amazing.
8: Looks delicious.
4: Yeah, it does. Should we try it?
7: Are you going to try it?
4: Well, that's the joy of Grace being home. Finally, the tables have turned and she can make things for me to eat.
8: Right.
4: Let's try it.
8: Let's take a bite.
4: Mm. That is delicious. It's perfect, isn't it?
7: Mm. So you approve of it, Mum. Well done, then.
4: Well done, Grace. Nailed it.
8: I did. Thank you.
2: Grace Williamson and Claire Thompson in Bristol. Leaving home for university can be even more daunting if it's in a different country. Shapar Saleem in Bangladesh moved to the UK for a master's degree and then a PhD in her late 20s. She told me that when she first arrived, she didn't really know how to cook and faced a real challenge.
9: Once I got to London, everything was different. The lentils were different, the rice was different, you know, and I could have sworn even water is different.
7: You're probably right. So when you came from Dhaka to London, did you carry any dry goods in your suitcases to help you towards your cooking?
9: Oh, I brought some dried spices, which really, really helped, especially in, you know, right after you land. It's nice to have something to get you on your feet. And just as you're getting your bearings and everything, what I wished I had brought over from Bangladesh is cooking utensils, because they're so different in London. And that was quite a steep learning curve, you know, learning to cook on non-stick pans and stuff, because we didn't have them at home back then. So, yeah.
7: As you arrived in London, you moved into your accommodation, you started cooking.
9: Mm-hmm.
7: What was the first thing that you cooked and how did it turn out?
9: I burnt the dal, not just once, quite a few times actually, because I did not understand soaking times at all. It just took ages and ages and I gave up. And also, I did not know how much water I was supposed to put in the dal. So it was all burnt and crusty and was awful.
7: When you did manage to get the hang of it, were you batch cooking? Because you also had to study at the same time.
9: Because I was a starving student on a scholarship, what I would do is I would wait till after 5 p.m. when the local supermarket would price down its chicken. I would go down and buy up all the chicken that was on sale, enough for like 2-3 meals. I would batch cook. But at the same time, while I'm cooking, my friends are walking by and they're like, you know, what's happening? What are you cooking? Gosh, this smells really great. So they would invite themselves over for dinner. So batch cooking was a very nice idea in theory, but not so much in practice.
7: Because it got eaten up.
9: Yes, I made so many friends just because of cooking. And also there used to be this online, it was a forum, it was an online forum where people from different South Asian countries would write about their family recipes and kind of help each other cook. So I used to get a lot of recipes from there, and I learned how to cook some Maharashtrian dishes, some South Indian dishes, some Punjabi food as well. It was glorious.
7: Very impressive. Were there any particular dishes that you missed from back home that maybe you couldn't replicate?
9: Oh, so many. So many. My mom, she's passed away now. My favorite thing that my mom used to make was shrimp bhorta. You gently boil shrimp so the flesh is still tender, and then you mash it with mustard oil, chopped up green chili, and chopped up green coriander, and some salt. And it is heaven, I tell you. So my mother would make that always. And I didn't even make it when I was in London because I wanted to keep that special for my mom, that, you know, she will feed me this. So
7: something to look forward to when you went back home.
9: My mom would always ask me before I would leave London for home that, what all would you like me to cook for you, Beta? And I would give her a list and that would be there.
2: Shahpar Saleem speaking to me there from Dhaka in Bangladesh. You're listening to The Food Chain on the BBC World Service. I'm Rumela Dasgupta. This week, how and what to cook when you leave home.
7: I'm here in the north of England at the Salford Youth Zone, which is a centre for young people, which has various activities. I can see in front of me table tennis, climbing wall, pool table, football pitch just across the way. There's also a kitchen upstairs, which actually teaches young people how to cook. It's a life skill. I'm here to meet Taj, a 17-year-old, and Desire, a 19-year-old.
10: My name is Desire. I do really love to cook, yeah. I'll say I learned most of it from my mom, but me, myself, I've always loved food. So it's something that I always learned by myself and just try to educate myself on how to cook. Sometimes I watch videos. I have a little recipe book in my room sometimes. I can just read it and try and make something out of it. So, yeah, it's just almost like a hobby now.
11: I'm Taj. I absolutely hate cooking. It's something that I didn't really do when I was a kid because my mom used to do it. But since I moved out, I started doing it. But it just, I feel like it just gives me a lot of marks on my hands because I'm not careful and I'm always late, I'm rushing. But sometimes I do like cooking, but only when I have time, which is quite rare.
7: So if you're living on your own and managing budgets, how do you do that?
11: I feel like with living alone is difficult because sometimes I go to the supermarket and I buy a bunch of stuff for like 2 weeks. And then in those 2 weeks, I end up not cooking. So then a lot of the food goes to waste. I just stopped going to the supermarket to do my big shoppings. But I would go to buy a snack or just a one-day meal.
7: Have you had many accidents or have you had sort of kitchen disasters?
11: Kitchen disasters. One time I was making a smoothie and my smoothie decided to break midway through and I had smoothie everywhere. I do burn myself quite frequently. Like yesterday, I was trying to heat the pancakes in the air fryer and then the air fryer just burned my finger.
7: So air fryer is mostly what you use?
11: Well, my favourite is air fryer because chicken nuggets, fries, even sometimes pizza slices, anything you can warm it up, cook it. I don't really like using oven because every time I use it, the smoke alarm goes off.
7: Desire, are you ready to leave home if need be in the next few years? You'd be able to look after yourself?
10: Yeah, I would say I'm 100% ready. And even my mom, my sisters, my dad, everyone say so because you can leave me at home for like a month and I'll find a way something. Sometimes even making desserts, making cakes, baking cookies, you know, cinnamon rolls or stuff. So sometimes, even when maybe my parents have gone out for like a trip, my mom and my dad have left me and my siblings at home alone. Sometimes it's almost be like on me to cook for them, even though, you know, I'm like middle child.
7: And you enjoy doing that? Are you confident? You are not intimidated by the fact that when you leave home, you'll be in charge of your own food and cooking?
10: Yeah, I'm not intimidated. I actually find cooking like something fun to do. So anytime someone tells me to cook, it's not like I grumble. Maybe you've had a long day at work and you come back home and you're like, oh my days, what am I meant to eat? Sometimes then it can be a hassle. But for the most part, it's more of like just getting it down. And you know, when you pop a good music on the TV, on the speaker, and you're cooking, you know, you just flow and you feel the vibe.
7: Is there any particular food you're going to miss when you leave home?
10: I mean, I'll say everything, because obviously I can't cook exactly like my mom. So it's not more of like I'm missing the food, because I can always make the food. I know how to make the food, but it's just missing the taste, because obviously I can't make it the exact taste that my mom makes it. So yeah.
7: You live on your own, Taj. Have you got any advice for young people like Desire who are leaving home?
11: I do hate doing the dishes, and sometimes I leave it for like a few days, because I'm just too tired and I have college next day. And sometimes that stops me from cooking. Pick a time in your day. For example, I wake up, first thing I do is clean the dishes and put some music, make it more fun. Or talk to someone, like on the phone. As much as you'll try to avoid it for days, hours, doesn't matter, you'll have to do it. Try to do the dishes when you can.
2: Taj and Desire, teenagers in the north of England. Of course, not everyone moves out in their teens, and around the world, young adults are often staying at home for longer. Around half of people aged 20 to 29 lived with their parents in 38 countries that make up the OECD, the Organization for Economic Cooperation and Development, a club mostly of wealthy nations. But in South Korea, that figure is much higher, with more than 4 out of 5 people in their 20s living at home. To find out why this might be, I spoke to Young Ju Jung, a food editor and translator based in Seoul. She left her home city of Busan in the south of Korea for university when she was 19.
12: When I first moved to Seoul, my parents were not comfortable with me living completely alone. So I stayed with my aunt for about 2 years. And after that, I shared the home with my younger sister. The first time that I had my own kitchen and start managing my own meals.
7: When you left Busan to go study in Seoul, did you know how to cook anything at all?
12: I thought I knew how to cook some food, but I realized, I don't. The traditional Korean family meals is built around the rice. You have to have rice and some soup or stew and several kinds of side dishes. And I want to eat that way as well while we are living alone. It was a really, really tasky job.
7: And so it's complicated. The traditional way of eating in Korea is quite elaborate.
12: Yeah.
7: So when you moved to Seoul, what were the things that you were missing, and what did you then do to get back that traditional way of eating?
12: My mother sent us her banchan. That means side dishes. And side dishes is usually can be stored long time in the refrigerator. You can store like a week or something.
7: And how did you send it? How did you send this?
12: By post with the ice.
7: Oh my gosh, really?
12: Yes.
7: Was that very common for mums to do in Korea? Is it very common?
12: Yes, my mother wants to do now. It's the kind of way that Korean parents, practical way to help children, and also the way that showing their love and care to their children.
7: I remember my son, when he was going to university only a couple of years ago, that I actually made him food packs. I did some batch cooking. He was close by. So I was able to drop it off to him, and that's what he would eat during the week. In Korea, isn't it jjachi food that makes life easier for young people moving out for the first time, living on their own? Tell me more about it.
12: It's like a life hack that you can save money by using jjachi food recipe. The word jjachi is simply meaning that you live on your own and cook for yourself. And I don't think it's the kind of whole different kind of category of Korean cuisine. I think it's more like a adaptation of Korean home cooking, like a family meal for people living alone. And I think there are three common styles. First, the most common style is a simplified version of the dishes, people growing up eating at home. And the second one is a recipe

0: using ingredients that are inexpensive and have a longer shelf life, such as kimchi and egg or spam with tuna. And the third one is like one bowl meals, like bibimbap or rice balls or fried rice, because they are quick to and easy to prepare and easy to clean up. So yeah, to sum up, I think the Jachi food is really about adopting traditional family meals to fit one person's living.
1: And why do people live at home longer, do you think?
0: I felt traditionally in Korea, people felt that you need a reason to leave home. Simply becoming an adult didn't automatically mean moving out. If there was not a particular reason, it wasn't considered unusual to continue living with your parents. And in the past, people usually find a stable jobs at a younger age than now. And many of them got married soon after they get the job. So I think many Korean parents felt a responsibility to provide the home to their children until they're ready to make their own family. And that kind of responsibilities is still part of Korean family culture today.
1: And there's financial reasons why this is happening as well, the cost of living crisis around the world.
0: Yes. These days, I think people do everything later than they used to. People graduate later and find jobs later and getting married later. So naturally, they also leave home later. But at the same time, housing has become much more expensive, especially in Seoul. So because of the high cost of the rent and buying a home, it's become kind of normal for young adults to continue living with their parents until they can afford to move out. And even if they had a job, it's still very difficult for many young Korean people to afford both housing and everyday living cost. So I think it's a combination effect of traditional and the economics.
1: Yongju Jung speaking to me from Seoul in South Korea. For many parents, children leaving home can be a huge adjustment, particularly when it comes to mealtimes. In North America, these parents told me how they're adapting to the so-called empty nest now that their children have left home.
2: I'm Ruchika from California, USA. I'm a mother of two boys. I had a lot of confidence in my oldest son's ability to take care of himself. He left during COVID and went to another country. He was always mature and adaptable, could cook, and his resilience was in. When my youngest one left, the house became truly empty. He was a naughtier one, the kid in the family. The first time he got a flu, I was on the phone with him all the time, worried about food, ordering things online. The house became quieter, and we, the parents, actually started rediscovering each other. Cooking changed. I experiment more and call more people over.
3: Hi, my name's Nancy. I am from Sherborne, Massachusetts, in the United States. My children have left about 3 years ago. It's hard to cook for just two people. Definitely have changed how I feel about mealtimes. It's not really liberating. It's just different. I definitely can spend more on ingredients. And when the children come to visit, we actually like to go out to eat at their favorite places.
4: Hi, I'm Jeshwati, and I live in the U.S. in the suburbs of Fremont, California. I've been an empty nester for about 2 years now. Let me say that my children love to eat what I call my creations. So when they left home, I imagined that my kids would be foodies whipping out creations of their own. I was like totally wrong. With fast food so widely available and their busy schedules, social lives, etc., they barely spend time in the kitchen. And I get it. They need to have life. After being away from home for a month or two, they really, really enjoy the simplest meals I make. So moms,

0: Take note, your kids will be drawn to your home-cooked meals like bees to honey.
1: Parents in the US, most of us will take that step towards independent living at some point in our lives. I asked our guests, which was that one dish every person should learn before they leave home? Claire Thompson first in Bristol in the UK.
2: I think it's got to be lentils, because lentils throughout the world in many different cultures and cuisines are a standalone ingredient that is not expensive to buy. The diversity in cooking is extraordinary. So making a really great dal, making, you know, a lentil bolognese, for example, getting your head around lentils is my number one tip.
3: You basically make a few meals that are just ready to go. You know how to make them, you know you love them. And you know, they're easy to make and you have the ingredients all the time. I have smoked salmon with avocado toast or chicken breast with pasta. These are like my favorite two goals. 20 minutes and done.
4: I think it's important to know how to make one or two side dishes that your parents used to make for you. So you can cook while you're really tired or not feeling well.
1: And what is it in your case? What dish is that?
4: That is japchae. Japchae is a kind of seasoned and lightly stir-fried glass noodles with lots of vegetable and meat. My mother's japchae was really tasty and I miss it all the time.
5: A basic chicken curry, it will save your life. I'm sure any Bengali will know immediately what I'm talking about. It's a very thin red color gravy with chunks of potatoes in it. It's very simple to make. It's soul food. And I always tell people who don't know how to cook that please start. It's the best gift you'll give yourself, really.
1: My thanks to Shahpar Saleem in Bangladesh and all the other guests on the program today. What's your one quick go-to meal that you can prepare at the drop of a hat? Let us know by emailing thefoodchain@bbc.co.uk. From me and the rest of the team, producers Beatrice Pickup and Izzy Greenfield, and editor Justin Bones, thanks for listening and join us again next week.
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6: BBC News with Neil Nunes. Israel's army says it's rushing hundreds of soldiers to the occupied West Bank after it failed to dislodge Israeli settlers who've besieged a Palestinian village. An attempt at removing the settlers on Wednesday was unsuccessful as clashes with troops led to a riot. Yolande Nell has more from Jerusalem.
7: The Israeli army says it will deploy additional troops to restore order in the West Bank. In recent months, settler violence carried out by hundreds of extremists who've been carrying out daily attacks on Palestinians. Two families living on the outskirts of the village of Kusra, south of Nablus, say a group of about a dozen settlers has been tormenting them. On Sunday, they blocked the road to their gates and cut off their power and water supplies. The first Israeli soldiers who came to the site prayed with the settlers, an act for which the Israeli military later said they'd be disciplined. Settlements are illegal under international law, but the Israeli government has promoted their recent rapid expansion.
6: The United States has issued a rare rebuke against its Israeli ally after the Israeli defense minister insisted his troops would stay in the south of Lebanon. The State Department said it fully supported Lebanon's territorial integrity. Israel Katz made the comments as he visited southern Lebanon.
8: We, as the Prime Minister and I have made unequivocally clear, are not withdrawing from this security zone.

0: The national team, so, but I'm really happy for the girls because we put an effort to show the world, like, we have good players, and I'm really happy for everyone, like, the way we did in this tournament, we show that we can make it, and a good team, like, we can do everything the way big national teams we do, like, Zambia, Nigeria, Morocco, we are doing ASOS, we can do the same thing, so, because it's the same football, and the same players, like, just like, experience, because I guess we have like a lot of young girls, but they're getting up now, like little by little they're getting like experience, so I'm looking forward like a lot of young girls like to go to European countries like, to play there, because like, they show talent here the way like, because like this tournament, the whole world we are hosting this tournament, so I'm really happy because like, a lot of players will go out to play to another country.
1: And I know it's a couple of days away, but the emotions for you when you will step out on the pitch on Sunday representing your country in a major final, I imagine, will be amazing.
0: Yeah, it'll be so amazing because, like, every girl knows. Because if you lose the finals, it will be so, like, painful because, like, you're coming from too far, like, in the group stages, you play with big teams like Nigeria, Zambia. So we're waiting this night like, to watch the game. We are meeting which team. So we need, like, just look at our mind, like, to focus for the game, for the finals.
2: That was Temwa Chiwenga speaking to the BBC's Mas Faruqi. Malawi and Chiwenga will play Cameroon, who got a brilliant performance from their goalkeeper, Michele Behina. After a goalless normal time, she saved a penalty from Morocco's Fatima Tagnaw in the 118th minute of extra time. And then she went on to save another three in the penalty shootout to send her side to a first WAFCON final in 10 years. Here she is speaking to Mas again.
3: Michele, congratulations, an unbelievable performance from you tonight. Just tell me how you are feeling right now, all of those penalty saves.
4: I'm very happy, thank you. I'm very happy, I'm very full of emotion, because it's, for our generation, it's the first time to play the final of the AFCON. So we are very happy. We thank all the people who support us. We continue to enjoy every moment, every game.
3: It was a super tense game, and then it goes to penalties. Tell me what is going through your head when you are watching a player come to take a penalty against you, because you performed so well when they were kicking them.
4: About penalties, I start to study the penalty of Morocco girls during all the competition. And I said inside my mind, like, if we go to the penalties, I have to catch minimum three penalties. And when I saved the first penalty during the games, I said, okay, if we go to the penalty session, I think I can do more.
3: And now you have to be a goalkeeper against arguably two of the best strikers or players in the world, in the Chiwenga sisters. So it's going to be about you as the best goalkeeper. How do you feel about that?
4: It will be a good game. We will try to give our best, like every game. We know it will be a good game, and we will challenge.
2: Yeah, it's going to be a fascinating final on Sunday. Morocco against Cameroon in the Women's Africa Cup of Nations final. One quick line to give you. PSG remain the club to beat. They beat Aston Villa to lift the UEFA Super Cup 2-1.
5: That's fantastic. Thank you.
6: Norway's sovereign wealth fund, the world's largest, has reported a record half-year profit of $185 billion, recovering from heavy losses over the first 3 months of the year. The 9.4% return, the highest in the fund's 30-year history, was due largely to its shareholdings in Asian tech firms, which have powered ahead on massive demand for artificial intelligence gear. The latest report also revealed that the fund has an over $1 billion stake in Elon Musk's SpaceX firm. A sovereign wealth fund is a state-owned investment fund created from government surplus money to support a nation's economy. Well, joining us now is Norway's finance minister and twice former prime minister of the country, Jens Stoltenberg. He also serves the Atlantic Treaty Organization. Welcome to Newsday. So a big rebound from previous losses. What's brought this on?
7: Well, this is based on that global equity markets has developed in a

0: from Russian authorities. Steve Rosenberg in Moscow has more details.
1: In Russia, publicly criticising the war and the authorities carries a risk. But Nobel laureate Dmitry Muratov continues to speak out. I asked him how far he thought Vladimir Putin was prepared to go to secure victory in Ukraine.
2: Победы уже никогда не будет.
1: There will never be victory, Dmitry Muratov told me. There cannot be victory when two Slavic nations have ripped a million people to shreds. Russia, he added, could destroy Ukraine, but not conquer it.
0: Zambians are voting in elections to choose a president and parliament. The vote is seen as a test of Zambia's reputation as one of Africa's most stable democracies, amid concerns political freedoms are being undermined. BBC News.
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14: Good morning, good morning, good morning. It is Thursday. Oh, yes, it is the 13th of August. You're listening to Giles Brown, standing in for Dave on Daybreak all this week with you from 8 until 10, and then let's talk from 10 until 12 on today's show. Going to be doing all the usual bits and pieces you've come to know and love to shovel you into this day with a smorgasbord of sensations, sentidos, and sonidos. Should you wish to be involved with the show, well, here are indeed the numbers.
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14: Going to be doing all the usual bits and pieces to put a song in your heart, a glint in your eye, and a rather worrying rumble in your lower dimensions, including the head scratcher, the golden years, well, the financial report from Lumon, as well as the Spanish news. As I've said before, should you wish to get involved with the show, you send me a virtual coffee, a hail fellow well met, a pain au chocolat, a message that must be destroyed 5 minutes after reading it, a virtual banny order, a brick through the window, you know how we go. In fact, you know how we start the show when I'm in charge, don't you? Because mornings are indeed better with Motown. Giles Brown on a Thursday morning. What could possibly go wrong?

Yeah, indeed. The Queen of Soul herself, very frankly, kicking off today's show. Right, then let's look at the papers this morning, see what's making your headlines. The Sun gives us Moon in a special edition covering yesterday's eclipse. The Eye describes the event as a once in a generation. And the Metro attempts a pun. Here's blot what all the fuss was about. Mm-hmm. The Telegraph also features the eclipse, but its main story concerns Andy Burnham's plans to rehouse asylum seekers and the possible implications for taxpayers. The Guardian says nurses are among the people suffering the most throughout the heat crisis as the Prime Minister looks to grasp the problem. The Mail speaks to campaigners, blaming Labour's environmental policies for recent wildfires. Times has seen government analysis which appears to admit that risk reforms to 0 hours contracts have a negative impact on businesses. The Mirror and the Star look ahead to tomorrow's Clacton by-election, while the Express carries a study suggesting using stairs instead of lifts reduces the risks of dying early. Unless, of course, you trip and fall down them. And the Financial Times leads with the suspension of Ukrainian drone strikes on oil tankers in a key Russian port following an intervention from U.S. President, Vice President J.D. Vance. So those are the headlines in the U.K. Spain's papers all full of, obviously, yesterday's eclipse. Dramatic pictures on the front of all the Spanish newspapers. A present from the moon is how La Vanguardia has it. Also, everybody looked at the sky, says ABC. The eclipse hypnotizes Spain, says El País. And Hypnotic Darkness, which is a great name for a band, that's what is on the front of El Mundo this morning. Going back to those front pages again this morning, seeing what they're saying in the UK this morning, just to see what they're saying in the UK. This morning's UK papers are as follows. And they are from the top today. Financial Times, Ukraine ceases strikes on oil tankers, asking Russian...

0: using Russian port after Valence request. Meanwhile, the looking at the front of the where's everything else gone? That's an interesting one. They're only giving me this morning. They're only giving me the Financial Times. They also give me the Morning Star, 100 Years of Stars, and the Manchester Evening News. The sun's out. That's what they're saying today. So haven't got the rest of my papers. There seems to be a small the paper boy's not been round this morning. So there you go. What are you going to do? The other one is the Irish News, which has mental health data that is targeted by hackers. And the Western Mail goes with all eyes on the deepest solar eclipse in decades. And those are your front pages.
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0: With the time at 16 minutes past 8. This is Scritti Politti. Giles Brown on a Thursday morning. How you doing?

0: Yes, indeed. Scrudy Polizzi. What a way to kick off a Thursday. And absolute Giles Brown here live from the studios of TRA Talk Radio. Your voice in Spain, standing in for Dave. Thank you very much. Standing in for Dave, sorry. Scrudy Polizzi falling over the bins on the way out there. Scrudy Polizzi. And, of course, absolute. Ow! Oh.
1: Good to see you.
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0: Bins on the way out, but they wouldn't listen to me, would they?
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0: Right then, considering that you haven't all burnt your retinas out by looking directly at the sun yesterday... Yeah, the Triffid's not very happy, I tell you that much. He was looking forward to a midnight snack, but there you go. It's time for the Head Scratcher. Yes, incredibly fiendish as always, to get your old grey matter jump-started into this Thursday. So here we go. 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
4: And it's time for the Business Bulletin. Look at the day ahead in the European and global markets. For all anticipation, Wednesday's US CPI data was largely in line with expectations, perhaps even a little anticlimactic. Coupled with the softer than expected July non-farm payrolls, it's dampened the money market bets on a September Federal Reserve rate hike. In contrast, Thursday's Japanese wholesale inflation data reinforced expectations for a September rise hike by the Bank of Japan. The 7.2% year-on-year rise in July suggested that price pressures remain alive and resilient, driven in part by strong demand induced by the AI boom and higher raw material costs from the Middle East war. The Bank of Japan's interest rate remained unchanged at 1% on July the 31st. Asian stocks were mostly firm in the morning sessions, with South Korean shares hitting their highest levels in 3 weeks on chip stocks. In early European trades, the pan-European Euro Stoxx 50 futures rose 0.35%. German DAX futures were up 0.26% and FTSE futures edged 0.27% higher. Oil prices fell after forecasters scaled back this year's global demand outlook, citing the broader fallout from the Middle East war. United States and Iran remain deadlocked over efforts to end the conflict, with conflicting claims about control over the vital Strait of Hormuz. U.S. crude shed 1.3% to $82.19 a barrel, and Brent eased to $87.95 per barrel, down 1.16%. In Sydney, Reserve Bank of Australia Assistant Governor Christopher Kent warned of the risk of further policy tightening, saying that inflation threats remain on the upside and a lot of things would need to go right to avert another rate. Developments that could influence markets today include the UK April-June quarter, the June GDP Eurozone, the UK June industrial production and the US weekly jobless claims. And that is your business briefing this morning.
5: Those trying to justify current life in Iran should really watch the stark reality of this deplorable situation.
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5: Say in Central and South America and so on. Replace it with fascists, like literal fascists, with the Hugo Boss uniforms and everything. 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Be careful what you wish for, I suppose.
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13: You know how I feel when they do that to me and they pop in the end of the stab and they just decide to sort of like stick on with sticky back plastic, that extra little thing that always throws me.
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0: Go on, you know you want to.
2: 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This'll put a smile on your face. Classic summer tune. Here we go.

0: All right, chap. Calm it down. Yes, it's summertime. Summertime. You knew that already. Jazzy Jazz and the French Prince, of course. French Prince, of course. Good, Mo. You're all getting the head scratcher right. The more of this there is, the less you see. What is it? 952-78-4000. Good morning to, who's out there? Good morning to Phil in Frigliano, in beautiful Frigliano. You are correct. Good morning to Terry in Fuengirola. Yes, indeed. Lynn in Mallorca. Yes, can't pull the wool over your eyes. Meanwhile, Andy in Naja is correct. Good morning to Barbara in Oreo de Miel. You are correct. Good morning to, it's not fog. Good morning to Stephanie and Steve in Jimena de la Frontera. Yes, you are correct. And good morning to Sam and Ibiza. Good morning anyway, who sends me pictures of last night's eclipse. Absolutely stunning. Did you see it? Were you impressed? Were you entertained? Jolly good, jolly good. Now, I'm going to make you all feel, everybody feel a little bit like this, because it's time we do this.
1: Life. Don't talk to me about life.
0: Because on this day in 1966, yes indeed, 60 years ago, 60 decades, yep, 60, the Lovin' Spoonful started a 3-week run at number one in the US singles chart with Summer in the City. It only made number 8 in the UK. The song features in a series of car horns during the instrumental bridge, starting with the hig, here we go, get your anoraks on, starting with the Volkswagen Beetle horn and ends up with the jackhammer sound in order to give the impression of the sounds of Summer in the City. Well, thank you very much to the Ministry of the Bleeding Obvious for that one.

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Though this season of her life had been cold, lonely, and tough, though she slipped back into a darkness she had hoped by now to have overcome, she had learned a beautiful lesson as she kissed her girls goodbye and thanked them for getting her out the house. That maybe

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She must be patient. 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
6: Right then, quick time check. It is, blimey, it is 12 minutes or so. Well, let's call it 11 minutes and 30. It's 11 minutes and 30 to the... Oh, it's now 11 minutes. The thing with time is it keeps changing. I'm starting to get all deep and meaningful. In the meantime, let's have a look, shall we, at Lumon.
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6: And who's coming through the mystery door this morning at Lumon? Ladies and gentlemen, girls and boys and whatever, this morning's mystery guest is... Morning.
8: Morning, Charles. Rich from Lumon. How are you?
6: I'm very well, thank you. I'm very well indeed. How the devil are you, sir?
8: Yeah, very well, very well.
6: Good.
8: Looking forward to this afternoon's heatwave.
6: Is it even more so, is it then? Yeah, the pigeons are melting. Farringdon Station is basically twinned with Havana, Cuba, that sort of thing.
8: Melting, falling apart. I imagine the trains won't be running today. But yeah, I think it should hit 35.
6: Wow.
8: Today, which is UK panic zone.
6: It's not comfortable. I was saying this the other day. I mean, the underground. I remember when I used to live in the underground. When it snows, it's a nightmare because everybody sort of de-thaws. And so you're knee deep in slushy water. And then in summer, it's just, you just go off and go, gadzooks, I need a shower.
8: I mean, yeah, the Victoria line. Because I live near Brixton, in summer is particularly hot. So I'll be steering clear of that today, I think.
6: Aren't you Tulse Hill? Aren't you in that bit? Are you?
8: Halfway between Herne Hill, Tulse Hill. So yeah. We've got the Thames Link, which is aircon. So
6: yeah,
8: there you go.
6: And you're to be spotted in Brockwell Park Lido with your rubber rings and your.
8: I was there yesterday.
6: Were you? Ah, oh, man, I used to live next door. So anyway, let's not even go there. Right, what's happening?

0: happening in the markets? Come on, let's get on with it.
1: Yeah, I mean, it's been quite a week on the markets in terms of key economic releases. UK politics taking a bit of a backseat as Parliament enjoys its summer recess. But Parliament will return at the start of September. Now, key dates other than the start of September is the UK, the 28th of October. So potentially what we'll start to see over the next few weeks and certainly into September, bits of information leaked around the budget, around decisions potentially that could be made. Often this happens and governments use it as a litmus test to test bits and pieces of information in the media and see what the reaction is. So we could start to see that in the coming weeks. That could have an impact on rates, but quite on the politics front at the moment. However, sterling euro has trended higher. So rates at the moment sit 1 cent off the 13-month high. So definitely good news for any listeners that are looking to buy euros. Sterling US dollar, that's also pushed higher and is close to the 1 month high. So what we saw last week, the dollar has been weaker since a poor non-farm payroll jobs report released on Friday. It's raised a few questions about the state of the US employment market. It's reduced the expectations that we'll see an interest rate rise in the US in September. So that's the reason why there's a bit of pressure on the dollar at the moment. However, back to the pound, still remains supported and certainly supported this morning. So we had the release of UK GDP or economic growth data. And the UK economy grew 0.4% in Q2, so that's April to June, and that's following growth of 0.6% in Q1. So not all doom and gloom, certainly not huge numbers, but the UK still economy is still growing despite some of the headwinds and what's been going on in the Middle East and things affecting the general global economy. Now, that was mainly driven by 0.5% growth in the services sector. That equates to around 70% of the UK economy. So the 0.4% growth was expected. So markets will have priced that in. However, had the number been lower, then we could have seen some pressure on the pound. And actually, annually, the economy is 1.2% up versus last year. So a bit of positive news from the UK economy this morning.
0: And we got some facts and figures, haven't we? We got the Eurozone and GDPs and also the industrial production figures are out today as well, aren't they?
1: Yeah, so that there's that data released later on today, industrial production, which will be out about 10 a.m. From the Eurozone.
0: Right,
1: the GDP's actually tomorrow.
0: Oh, is it okay? You see, I get too excited because they don't let me do. You know, Dave normally does that, and he's more laid back, and you know, he gets on with it. But I get very excited.
1: So yeah, a bit busier day. There'll be employment data, GDP data from the Eurozone, and then also retail sales from the US.
0: Right then. So the important bits for me, how many bangs for our buck? How much are we getting for our euro? What are the rates, please?
1: Yeah, so sterling euro back above that 117 level. That's at 117.05. Sterling US dollar is at 134.85. And then euro dollar's at 115.16.
0: Rich, give me those rates one more time, just in case my listeners couldn't get their coloured crayons out in time. So what are the rates again?
1: Sterling euro 117.05, sterling dollar 134.85, and then euro dollar 115.16.
0: Now to the most important thing of the day, which is of course the head scratcher. So, are you ready for this one? The cunningly difficult head scratcher this morning. He says the more of this there is. The less you see, the more of this there is. The less you see. What is today's head scratcher, Rich?
1: Right. So I'm glad I was listening because I think somebody said fog.
0: Yes.
1: Said no.
0: No, it's not fog.
1: That is what I went to. But is it the dark or darkness?
0: Is it the darkness? We hear him cry. No pulling the fog over your eyes, young Richard. Yes, indeed, it is the darkness. Something else came in with fog, but no, I was heading the darkness. So, Rich, congratulations. Do you know who I've got on tomorrow?
1: Nathan. Let me double check. I think it's Chris.
0: I think it's yeah.
1: Tomorrow.
0: It is indeed Chris. And it's also the correct answer. Yes, indeed it is, Chris. So you're a double winner today.
1: I'm doing well this morning.
0: Listen, enjoy your heat wave, okay? You know, careful with the budgie smugglers and, you know, slip, slap and slop or whatever they used to say in Australia. Rich, have a great day. Stay cooler than you already are, my man. And Dave is back next week from his holidays, so he'll be tanned and buff and all will be well in the world. Thanks very much for your time today.
1: Good speaking with you. Cheers.
0: Giles Brown here, live from the studios of TRE Talk Radio, your voice in Spain. You've got the head scratcher correct with that one.
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0: Yes, indeed. So all those, it was indeed the darkness as well. And thanks very much to our mates at Lumon as always.
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0: So the answer was darkness, which means only one thing. Because we haven't had enough cheese yet this morning. And with the time at 5 minutes to the top of the hour, this is indeed the darkness.
4: Can't explain all the feelings that you're making me feel.
0: This will upset your cornflakes.

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7: And just to let you know, there will be a slice as well on this Saturday. Saturday morning, got some special guests coming into the show. Sports Kid is with us, and Rob Sass, friend of the show, will be joining me as well. Talk about his new album, and it's a belter. I'm happy to tell you now, it's a belter. We've had some really, really great guests on the slice. I lie to you, as David Coverdale famously once sang. No, I don't think so. Not especially.

0: It is Thursday. It is the Viernes Chiquitita, as they say in Venezuela. I hope you're fine and well and fit and dandy. If you want to get involved with the show, send me a virtual greeting. These are the numbers.
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0: Right then, hang up to national and international news in the second half of this morning's Daybreak with me, Giles Brown, standing in for Dave Hodgson for today and tomorrow. David is back from his holidays tomorrow, on Monday, fear not. In the second half, I'll be doing the Golden Year as well as the celebrity birthdays and the sports news. Back after this.
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1: This is your Spanish news. Day briefly turned to night in Spain on Wednesday as the country witnessed its first total solar eclipse in more than a century, plunging it into eerie darkness, one of nature's greatest spectacles. The glow of the sun's outer corona, shimmering out of the edges of the shadowy moon, grew gasps and cheers from huge crowds just 90 minutes after it first appeared in the remote Arctic region of northern Russia. In Spain, the lunar shadow moved diagonally in a narrow path from the northern coast of the Balearic Islands, where tourists and locals, many dressed in swimming costumes accessorized with protective glasses, gathered to watch from the beach. Clear skies helped visibility in Spain, although there were concerns due to high temperatures and the continued risk of wildfires. Eclipse fever had gripped Spain, with government predictions that nearly 450,000 extra tourists could bring in a 347 million euro boost. Fernando Grande Marlaska said that nearly 25,000 police officers had been mobilized to ensure the event went off without a hitch. Another total eclipse will cross southern Spain and northern Africa into August 2027, while an annual eclipse, when the moon is not big enough to completely blot out the sun, creating the so-called ring of fire, is due to visit the Iberian Peninsula in 2028. Spanish Defense Minister Margarita Robles stated that the issue of sovereignty over Ceuta and Melilla is not up for discussion. This was Madrid's response to Morocco's latest territorial claims regarding the two Spanish enclaves. Robles emphasized that any threat to Ceuta or Melilla would be considered a threat to Spain. The country's foreign ministry also stated the territorial integrity of the state has not been and will never be up for discussion. Recently, the Moroccan justice minister stated in a televised address that his country has always raised the issue of the status of Ceuta and Melilla during negotiations with Spain, with the long-term goal to reach a solution through dialogue. This was the first time that Rabat had publicly raised this contentious issue since the border crisis in Ceuta in late July. Since gaining independence in 1956, Morocco has considered these cities to be occupied by Spain, asserting that sovereignty over them must ultimately be transferred to Rabat. And finally, an impromptu duet between Michael Bublé and Bertine Osborne provided the highlight of an unscripted night at the Starlight Gala in Marbella. Hosted under the theme Peace and Love at the Marbella venue, the annual charity event saw actor Antonio Banderas celebrate his 66th birthday. The evening veered off script when Osborne, who co-hosted alongside Argentine model Valeria Maza, approached Michael Bublé's table. The Canadian singer joined in for an edition of the 1950s classic Fly Me to the Moon. Placido Domingo led the crowd in singing happy birthday to Antonio, who celebrated his 66th birthday during the event. And that's your Spanish news.
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1: And welcome back to the second half of Daybreak with me, Giles Brown. Taking you through till 10 o'clock, and then it's me again with Let's Talk from the emotion is getting too much for me. And that is from 10 until 12 here on TRE Talk Radio, your voice in Spain. Following me is the always Stephen Ritson. He's always Ritson, you know. And Stephen will be bringing us the penultimate Europe Today of the week. Following Stephen, the lovely Selena McKenzie is back, and all is well in the world as she takes her throw. On her show today, she'll be talking to Dr. Charlotte Armitage about Generation Zombie through her clinical work as a psychotherapist, work with schools, and as a duty of care psychologist. She's witnessed a terrifying impact of screen time on her clients. And Rachel Garrod joins her as well, menopause and exercise. Following the lovely Selena is the lovely Hannah. There's so much loveliness. It's a whole bundle of loveliness. Hannah will be joined by Richard Fitzwilliams. He's talking about the truthers. Stephanie Magrin, and Hunt for the Wilder People, re-released as a tribute to Sam Neill, and Men Talk. Oh, blimey, at 5 o'clock, which includes Jeff Miller, Scott Walker, and Andres Gallardo. Yes, indeed. That's Men Talk, of course. That's all coming up on TRA Talk Radio, your voice in Spain. Now, if you're listening to the Spanish news, and you should have been, otherwise that's 2 points off your score, you will have heard that Bertine Osborne and Michael Bublé were doing a surprise duet at Antonio

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1: Right, now let's see what's happening weather-wise, shall we? What's happening with the weather, I hear you cry? Well, here is the answer. Starting off, as we always do, with Malaga Province, Costa del Sol. Mainly sunny today. Currently, the temperature is 27. 32 is your high. The winds are from the southeast, and they are moderate to strong. 26 degrees in Granada. Good morning to you. The high today is going to be 38. Winds westerly from the southwest, moderate to strong. Almeria, 30 degrees, mixture of sunshine and cloud. 32 is the high. The winds are southeasterlies, and they are moderate. Good morning to you, Murcia. 27 degrees. Mainly sunny with a high of 38. The winds northeasterlies, moderate to strong. Denia, 28 degrees. Lengthy sunny spells with a high of 34. Winds northeasterlies again, light to moderate. Over on the islands, morning to Ibiza. 28. I saw some of the pictures coming out of Ibiza yesterday. Ah, gorgeous. Absolutely gorgeous. See, sitting in the Cafe Del Mar watching the eclipse. 28 degrees. Sunny day in prospect, a high of 34. The winds are easterlies, moderate. Mallorca, currently in Palma, it's 29 degrees. A sunny day today with a high of 34. The winds are from the southwest, moderate to strong. And finally, Gibraltar, 24 degrees. Sunny intervals with mist patches. The high is 29. The winds are from the east, and they're moderate. That's your weather.
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3: Now, if it's your birthday today, happy birthday. Hope you're having an absolutely fantabulous morning. You share it with the following people. Philippe Petit, the French high wire artist, famous for walking between the Twin Towers in New York in 1974 on a 200-kilogram cable using a 26-foot balancing pole. Oh, my palms are already sweaty thinking about that one. Oh, God, 77 today. Mary Helvin, American former model, once married to David Bailey, the photographer, now presents fashion shows on TV around the world. 74 today. Paul Greengrass, English film director, directed The Bourne Supremacy and The Bourne Ultimatum, amongst others. He's 71 today. Danny, the child star, played Danny Partridge in The Partridge Family. 67 today. Yep, The Partridge Family. The kid is 67. Mark E. Nevin, the Welsh-born guitarist of Fairground Attraction, Perfect, and all that. 67 today. Michael Bradley, Northern Irish bassist with The Undertones. He's 67. Phil the Power Taylor, Stoke's finest English darts player, one of the best ever, 14 times world champion. He's won over 130 professional tournaments, over twice as many as anyone else in the history of the game. 66 today. Stuart Marconi, who I had the pleasure of interviewing, English music writer and broadcaster, goes on about the Smiths all the time. 65 today, also birthdays today for Alan Shearer. Yes, indeed. Hero in the tune. It's 56 today, also birthdays today for Sebastian Stan, a Romanian American actor, appeared in Gossip Girl and plays the Winter Soldier in the Marvel Universe. Nominated for an Oscar for playing Donald Trump in The Apprentice, 44 today. Also birthdays today for James Morrison, the English singer, famous for You Give Me Something. He thinks his distinctive voice is down to a severe bout of whooping cough that nearly killed him when he was a baby. He's 42 today. But today's musical birthday. Now he's a sort of water campaigner, floppy-haired as well, solo star, You Little Thief and all that. Of course, he was the lead singer with this lot. You see, I said that full of vim and whatever, and absolutely nothing happens. I'm going to rewind time as I can do. He was the lead singer with this lot. There we go.

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0: Right, then it's time that we get in the time machine. Yes, indeed. And we're going to do the golden years.
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0: So, hopefully, the time machine has not been affected by the solar flares, eclipses, meteor showers, or whatever else we've thrown into the mix, and it will be working properly because I've set the dials. See if you can guess what year these came out. I'll play three of them, I think, in the next sort of 15 minutes or so. So, standing by, what year does this come from?

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0: Guess the year, if you can. What year did that come? And finally, from this special year.
1: Yeah. You know what? I like the playoffs.

0: like it. I like it. Ride. No diggity, no doubt. Yeah. Black Street Productions. We out, we out. Ride. We out, we out.
1: Yeah, indeed. No Diggity, Black Street featuring Dr. Dre and Queen Penn as well from the Mystery Year. Right then, if you think you had the answer, well, the Mystery Year. Nice try, Stephen Stephanie, 1998, close but not cigar. Lynn from Mallorca, 1995, again, very, very close but no cigar. Was indeed 1996.
2: It's Dave's Golden Years.
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1: And I'll be back for the final. I'll be back for the final one of them there Mystery Years tomorrow, at least from me. Tomorrow from 8 o'clock in the morning, of course, and we'll do as well. We will do the head scratcher.
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5: There's nearly 678,290,000 kids under five around the world. But what's so important about being five? A lot, it turns out. Children who live to age five are twice as likely to reach adulthood. That's why vaccines matter so much. For 40 years, Rotary and partners have delivered vaccines globally. Like here. And even here. Impressive, right? But 12.5 million children are still totally unvaccinated. Rotary knows we can find them. Because when Rotary and Indian vaccinators looked for families at bus and train stations, used motorbikes, and trekked house to house, they lowered polio cases by 94%. See? It can be done. And the results are worth it. Let's ensure that all children grow up safe from preventable diseases.
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12: We want the finest wines available to humanity. We want them here, and we want them now.
1: Right then, now, parkour may cause images. No, yes, my lady, parkour. No, no, not that. It's not Lady Penelope. He's not the driver for Lady Penelope. Parkour. I like that, though. That'd be great. Parkour may conjure images of boisterous teenagers swinging between buildings and urban settings. But a coach in Singapore is using the techniques to teach better balance to the elderly, drawing millions of social media viewers. How to keep an aging population of 6.1 million healthy amid rising life expectancy is a key challenge for the city-state, which joined the rank of the super-aged in 2025, when more than a fifth of its people were aged 65 or more. I like the idea of being super-aged. Not long to go, folks. Anyway, I'm not a pensionable age. I'm super aged. After 3 years of parkour, Betty Boone said she could haul her own luggage up steep stairs in Japanese train stations, freeing her from reliance on her husband or son. It was wonderful. I just discovered I could do that, said the 69-year-old retiree, who felt the classes was also a good way to keep in touch with friends whilst boosting her strength, flexibility and heart health. Interest in the classes called Movement Singapore has exploded recently, said Coach Tan Shibun, who founded them in November 2017. He was prompted to do so after a 64-year-old woman expressed interest in taking up the sport to resolve balance issues and managed to ditch her support trolley to walk unaided after just 2 months' practice. I think some of my students have grown through the years in terms of strength, and so they're able to showcase abilities that are not normal for, say, 60-year-old or 70-year-olds, added Tan, 33. Whippersnapper. Parkour is an intense discipline that teaches individuals how to avoid debilitating injuries that could cause the elderly to lose confidence in their own mobility, he said. The contrast between a sport widely seen as very risky and the age of participants may have piqued the public's curiosity, Tan said, after Movement Singapore's Instagram page went viral. Just keep proving to yourself you can do more than you think you could, he added. So brilliant news for that. So parkour, Parkour for the super aged. I like the two things. I like the term super aged. I also like the idea of the super aged swinging between buildings and leaping around the place. But also to hear that somebody out there is called Betty Boone, because it means I can play this. I wondered what she'd been up to. She's added a consonant to her name. When one is doing par.

Betty Boo. When I moved to Camden in 1991, my flatmate, she was working for a record company, and it was a time when Betty Boo, it was 1991, and she had this literally massive, I mean, it was the size of the, it was a sort of a billboard poster, because the flat we had in Camden, just off Camden Square, there was a crack in the wall of the kitchen, so we needed something to cover it. So every morning I'd stumble out, normally horrendously hungover, I'd stumble out to be greeted by literally a 6 foot Betty Boo face looking at me. I always think about that. But yes, indeed, Betty Boo, not Betty Boone, who is currently doing parkour in Singapore, apparently. Time for a bit of wall. Talk about wall. Here's a wall of sounds. Even more queso.

0: stuff. The Ronettes, of course, and Ronnie Spector and Be My Baby. Absolutely marvellous. Giles Brown here. Time is 8 and a bit minutes to the top of the hour.
1: Sports news.
0: Right, then, looking at your sports news this morning. Well, Paris Saint-Germain beat Aston Villa 2-1 in the UEFA, the Super Cup final, last night. So I'll brush over that quickly. Interesting. Xavi Hernandez has been appointed as the Netherlands head coach on a contract through to the 2030 World Cup. That's the Dutch Football Federation said yesterday. The 46-year-old Spanish replaces Ronald Koeman and takes charge of the national team for the first time. He's been out of coaching since, leaving Barcelona in 2024. Where he spent 3 seasons in charge. Koeman's had returned for a second spell in 2023, but really interesting that one. So Javi's going to be the first foreign coach for the Netherlands since Austria's Ernst Happel in the 1978 World Cup, when they were finalists, of course, beaten controversially, I think one can say, safely by Argentina in that one. Yeah, moving swiftly. Yeah, makes Infantino look like an infant. Meanwhile, other sporting news this morning. Well, looking at the other sporting news, it goes as follows. As I said before, French club made it back-to-back. This is the Paris Saint-Germain. back-to-back Super Cup wins to follow up to their successive Champions League victories. However, Villa boss Unai Emery felt his players gave it all despite missing some World Cup heroes like Emi Martinez, Ollie Watkins and Ezri Konsa. Some great news for Villa, though, came as 17-year-old striker Brian Maggio became the youngest ever scorer in the match's history when he tucked away their equaliser in the first half. Atletico Madrid have agreed a £34 million fee to sign Cristian Romero from Tottenham. The Argentine international leaves Spurs after 5 seasons, having made 156 appearances and scoring 13 goals. Rangers will need to come back from 2-1 down if they're to reach the Europa League, the Europa League playoff round. Polish side Jagiellonia are visitors to Ibrox. Hearts are 6-1 down to Benfica. Ouch. Ahead of playing at Tynecastle. I'll pull that one back easily. And Hibs and Motherwell are in action in the Conference League. We now know that the 100 Eliminators, otherwise known as the Silly Name Competition, will take place on Friday. In the men's competition, Manchester Supergiants will take on Sunrisers Leeds. In the women's tournament, Sunrisers will face the Southern Brave. Both games will take place at the Oval, and Trent Rockets await the winners of both matches in Sunday's final. These names. Meanwhile, Brian's Matthew Hudson-Smith smashed records as he won gold in the 400-meter final at the European Athletics Championship in Birmingham. It's his third straight gold in this event and a British record 8th career medal at the Championships. GB's Emily Newham won silver in the 400 meters hurdles. Dina Asher-Smith, Amy Hunt, and Success Udan all reached the 200-meter final, which takes place this evening. Imagine calling your child Success, and then they come bottom of the class and everything. How cruel would that be? Anyway, maybe that's just my thing. Anyway, with that news, seeing what else is crossing my sports radar, that's pretty much it at the moment. And so that is indeed your sports news.
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0: Right then, almost out of time. It's been my pleasure and my privilege to present today's Daybreak, standing in for Dave Hodgson, of course, manfully, or as manfully as I can. I'm going to be back tomorrow morning, of course, with Daybreak for one more time from 8 in the morning. But, of course, I will be joining you after the national and international news at the top of the hour. And we're going to do Let's Talk, and I'll be joined by Neil, my good friend, from the... We'll be talking all things funereal in the second half, and also I'll be talking about the man who invented the drug trade in the first half. That's happening in Let's Talk, taking us to the news at the top of the hour. Because when in doubt, let's leave it with a little bit of smooth sophistication, shall we? I'll see you on the other side of the news.

13th of August. Giles Brown with you for Daybreak. I know, with you for Let's Talk, thank you. Confusing myself now. Not difficult, let's face it. On today's show, after a quick flick through the paper and letting you know what the weather is doing, we're going to be playing an interview from the vaults about the Brits who established the international drugs trade. That'll be about 10:30, and in the second half of the show, we're going to be joined live in the studio by one of my favourite people in the world. Neil from Funeral Care in Spain is live in the studio. Plus sports news, entertainment news, and the business briefing. 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
1: Right then, quick look at what the weather is doing today. Costa del Sol, Malaga province, good morning to you. 27 degrees at the moment. Sunshine is sort of, it's a bit hazy out there at the moment. Gets brighter later, unlike my dear self. 32 is the high. The winds are from the southeast, and they are moderate today. Granada, 26 degrees. Sunny intervals with a high of 37. The winds are from the west, moderate to strong. 30 degrees already at Almeria. The high today is going to be 32. A mainly sunny day with winds from the southeast, which are moderate. 28 degrees in Murcia. Cloudy today, but sunny later. 38 is your high in Murcia. Winds are going to be moderate northeasterlies. Alicante, 30 degrees. Sunny spells with a high today of 35. The winds are from the southeast and they are light to moderate. Denia, 28 degrees. Mainly sunny with a high of 34. Variable winds from the northeast, light to moderate. Over on the islands, morning to you, Ibiza. The pictures from last night's eclipse look absolutely amazing. 34 is the high, currently 30, winds moderate easterlies. Mallorca, 29 degrees in Palma, a high of 34, a sunny day, with winds from the southwest moderate to strong. Finally, Gibraltar, 26 degrees on the rocks, sunny intervals with a high of 29, winds are from the east and they're moderate. That's your weather.
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1: And let's have a look at what's making the UK papers this morning. And the Spanish ones as well. Well, it's full of lunacy today, something like that. So, looking at the headlines today, dramatic images of the eclipse feature on almost all the front pages, both in the UK and in Spain. Daily Telegraph calls it the greatest show on earth. Once in a generation is the headline in the Eye paper. Well, the Daily Express, it was a heavenly wonder. The Daily Mail says Britain finally got a break from the sun for a few minutes. The front page of the Sun, Tish Boob, shows simply the paper's name in its traditional masthead style, then the thin crescent of light visible during the eclipse, and then the words, the moon. The paper says John Lewis reported a 40% spike in colander sales as people were able to use them to safely observe the sun's progress. Unlike eclipse glasses, the spokesperson said for the store, you can use it to strain your spaghetti for dinner afterwards. You see, that's what I call having an interactive, holistic experience. The Daily Mirror says hundreds of observers gathered in Greenwich Park, and a reveller tells the paper, there were champagne corks popping at the peak of the eclipse. Guardian leads on the warning from the Royal College of Nursing that its members are working in inhumane conditions because of the high temperatures. Its General Secretary, Professor Nicola Ranger, says this should be a wake-up call, and the paper says Prime Minister Andy Burnham is being pressured to fully acknowledge the need to adapt to a changing climate. Daily Express reports that the Prime Minister's plans to house asylum seekers in wealthier parts of the country would cost more money than current arrangements. The government tells the paper it seeks to fairly house asylum seekers across the UK. The Times reports that the government's own analysis of its plans to restrict zero-hours contracts suggests it will drive up costs for businesses by up to £3 billion a year. The government has said it's consulting on the proposals, committed to giving workers greater income security. Financial Times reports on tensions in England and Scotland's rural communities, where the grouse season began yesterday. Residents have reported deep concerns that the cultivation of heather, used as a plentiful food source to keep the population of birds high, is a health risk because of its flammability in dry conditions. It's like we're sitting on a petrol station, one tells the paper. So those headlines, well, dominated by dramatic pictures. The sun, the moon. It's the souvenir eclipse edition of the sun. Very good indeed. The eye paper, once in a generation. Brilliant picture on the front of the eye paper. Here's blot. All the fuss was about, says the Metro. Nah, a bit lame, Metro. Independent, move over, sunshine. Heatwave eclipse by moment of shade. The Daily Mail, Britain finally gets a break out from the sun, but rewilding linked to record fires. After 1,017 wildfires already this year, eco-dogma is being blamed for turning the country into a tinderbox. Daily Telegraph, the greatest show on earth. Meanwhile, the Times, great picture again, the darkest hour, but also firms fury at zero-hour reforms. Ukraine ceases strikes on oil tankers using Russian ports after advance request. Meanwhile, The Guardian, into the darkness. Millions gather to watch the once-in-a-generation eclipse. Of course, here in Spain, we're getting another one next year. Daily Express, using stairs may cut the risk of early death. That's their headline. And those, for better or worse, are your headlines. Spanish papers, all full of reports about the eclipse as well, making the front pages today.
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1: Spanish front pages, La Vanguardia, Un Regalo de la Luna, La Razón, y España se fundió a negro, ABC y todos miramos al cielo, El País, El Eclipse hipnotiza a España, and finally, El Mundo, which is a great name for a prog rock group, Hipnótica Obscuridad. I mean, if that's not the, you know, if that's not a name for a prog rock group, I don't know what isn't. So I was thinking about what I could possibly play, and I came up with this one.
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0: Pink Floyd from The Dark Side of the Moon, Brain Damage and Eclipse. Great stuff to be played on this day after. I hope you're fine and well and fit and indeed dandy.
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9: Let's talk. Let's talk.
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0: Quick, thank you, Paul. The recent Roger Waters Dark Side of the Moon Redux is very, very dark. Yeah, I'm keeping away from that one, to put it mildly. Let's have a look at what's happening in the business briefing. Britain's economy unexpectedly grew in June as companies enjoyed a respite from the energy price surge caused by the Iran war, the start of the Men's Soccer World Cup, and hot weather. This is official data out earlier today. Gross domestic project rose by 0.3% during the month, putting Britain on course for the strongest growth among the group of seven rich economies in the first half of 2026 after being flat.

0: In May, overall, the economy seems to have weathered the Iran war extremely well, with little sign of consumer or business curtailing activity in response to the oil price, the recent higher oil prices. That's Thomas Poo, the chief economist at accountancy firm RSM UK. Looking ahead, though, growth is likely to slow. Economists polled by Reuters had forecast zero growth in month-on-month terms in June. The Office of National Statistics said fewer firms mentioned the Iran war than in previous months, coinciding with the peace of ceasefire, which has since lapsed. It said that some alcoholic drinks producers, firms in the food sector, television production and advertising reported a boost from the World Cup, while retailers and some manufacturers mentioned the hot weather as a help. The overall economic growth in June was driven by a 0.4% rise in services, which was only partially offset by falls of 0.2% in industrial production. For the second quarter, covering the 3 months at the end of June, the economy grew by 0.4%, slowing from a rise of 0.6% in the first 3 months. Andrew Hunter, senior economist at Moody's Analytics, noted growth in household consumption and business investors. That said, he said, it's worth remembering that a repeated pattern in recent years of strong growth in the first half of the year being followed by a sharp slowdown in the second half. The Bank of England, which has kept interest rates on hold despite a surge in the energy prices, had forecast 0.3% economic growth in the second quarter, but said underlying growth was running at around 0.1% and would slow to zero in the July to September period. The second quarter covered the instability in British politics that eventually led to Sir Keir Starmer resigning as Prime Minister. His successor, Andy Burnham, has said his government will do what it can to lower costs for businesses against a backdrop of difficult financial outlook, and he's also pledged to address the cost of living for households. As well as the revival of the Iran war, which has pushed energy prices higher, speculation about possible tax increases in Chancellor John Healey's first budget in October 28th could weigh on the economy, analysts say. Trade data from the ONS, the Office of National Statistics, showed fuel imports in June were at their highest since December 2022 after adjusting for inflation. That is your business. That's your business briefing.
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0: Yes, indeed, this is Giles Brown on TRE Talk Radio, Pure Voice in Spain, playing out with some of the interviews during this quieter August period than normal. And it's a little interview I did earlier on in the year with David Tuch. It was really fascinating because it's all about the British man who helped found the international drugs trade. This is the interview I did a little earlier on in the year.
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0: And it was a crazy story where I was doing some family tree research and I was trading notes with a distant relative. And he said, oh, by the way, you should look into our mutual cousin, this guy named Harold Derber. He was a major gun runner and drug trafficker. He was shot down by professional hitmen in Miami. And it was one of those introductions that was really hard to turn away from.
1: So set the scene, if you will, then, about, because this is a Brit, because when you say shot down in Miami, obviously we will go to Tony Montana and Scarface here. So who is he? What period are we talking about timeline-wise?
0: Yeah, so Harold Derber was born Hyman Tewkfer Derber in Manchester, England, in Cheetham Hill, which is the Jewish quarter of Manchester. He was born in 1926, so came of age as a teenager during the height of World War II, and subjected to a very harrowing experience growing up during the war. So the Manchester Blitz, he suffered tuberculosis twice. There were Jewish detention camps in England, which not a lot of people are aware of. And then at the very tender age of 16, he signs up with the British Merchant Navy to be a wireless operator or a radio operator, and then ships off first with the Dutch merchant fleet as a wireless operator with the British Merchant Navy.
1: Is this just after the war? Is this during the war? Is it just, I mean, what period are we talking here? What time are we talking here?
0: Yeah, so he was 13 in 1939, so he was a teenager when war broke out. So we're talking right at the cusp of the war, and then he shipped out with the British Merchant Navy in 1943.
1: Right.
0: So this is at the height of the Battle of the Atlantic.
1: Oh, wow. So he's doing the convoys. So yeah,
0: that's right.
1: Okay. So that is, yeah. So with the convoys, it's either nothing happens or everything happens, basically.
0: Yeah, exactly. So you have to imagine young Hyman Tewkfer Derber, 17 years old, serving with the Dutch merchant fleet. So these guys are all, you know, almost 2 meters tall. You know, they've been at sea for many years now, and he's the only non-Dutchman on these ships. And later on, he moves over to the Norwegian merchant navy, which actually had the highest fatality rate, even though they were civilian service. They had the highest fatality rate of any service during the war. So it was a very, very harrowing experience. So it was a case of out of the frying pan and into the fire. So escaping, you know, all the harrowing stuff going on in Manchester. And then you find yourself, you know, outrunning torpedoes in the middle of the Atlantic.
1: When does he actually change his surname? Because obviously we know him in the book, you know, by the name, you know, by the name of Harold Derber. Is it when he becomes in the Merchant Navy, it's going to be easier. And because of the, you know, the usual, you know, anti-Semitism that's been going around for, should we say, the last couple of thousand years, then he decides it's going to be easier for him to invent himself as a Merchant Navy officer, and not because there is, you know, people will still take a crack at you even with that name.
0: Yeah, so he changed his name in 1944, and it was part of a broader trend for a lot of Jews with Germanic-sounding names to anglicize their names. So the whole family actually changed the name to Derber. And it's also the origin of my name, because the original name Tewkfer Derber, the German side of the family took Tuk or Tuck, which is my name, and then the British side of the family took Derber.
1: Ah, okay. So the front cover, I'm getting David Niven vibes here. He's very, it's a great suit, little moustache. He looks every inch the, you know, the British gentleman who's got a walk-on part in a Noel Coward play, basically.
0: Yeah, absolutely. Comes, you know, straight out of the golden age of Hollywood with the pencil moustache and the pinstripe suit and the, you know, the lapels at just the right angle and the cufflinks. His undercover agent that was pursuing him could name him Errol Flynn. So you can definitely see the resemblance. And I think that was also part of his persona as a fraudster, so he could project this image as the dignified British gentleman while he was undertaking these massive frauds.
1: So he goes through, you know, the harrowing situation in the Atlantic, and you know, and for those who go, oh well, it's, you know, the Battle Atlantic isn't it's not one of the things that springs to mind, but it is the most important thing that happens, because without the supplies coming across the Atlantic, and without the Liberty boats and the American troops being shipped over and Lend-Lease coming out of the Soviet Union, the Baltic, which is where the Norwegians lose tremendous amounts of people, you know, Britain and the Empire basically grinds to a halt. So it is perhaps the most important and most overlooked struggle, because there are no battlefields in the Battle of the Atlantic.
0: Exactly. Yeah, the Norwegian Merchant Navy had one of the highest fatality rates in the war, with 1 in 6 sailors perishing during the war. And it was the U-boats' tactics to specifically target the convoy supply lines in order to starve the British Isles. So, yeah, very, very critical in the war.

0: after the war, he goes to the next major hotspot, which is the Arab-Israeli war. So UK and Arab League imposed a arms blockade, preventing arms being delivered into Israel. So he and a lot of other British sailors, both Jews and non-Jews, volunteer to smuggle illegal weapons into Israel. So here he's outrunning the blockades manned by British Royal Navy sailors that he had just been fighting shoulder to shoulder with a few years ago. And many of these weapons were actually sourced from Nazi surplus in Czechoslovakia that Stalin had seized. And so Russia was one of the first nations to recognize the state of Israel and supported them militarily. And so he was running Nazi surplus arms through the British blockade to deliver illegal arms into Israel.
1: Yeah, so you've got to love history because it's never black and white. Is he doing this? I suppose you could say he is doing this because he wants to help found a nation, etc., and you know, help found, you know, after the privations of the Second World War. But would it be fair to say, and I know this is family, David, but he's got an eye for an opportunity, to put it mildly.
0: Yeah, I think that's putting it mildly. I mean, he had an absolute lust for adventure. And so I think he was more motivated by the thrill and the rather than any ideological Zionism. So interestingly, he had a very complicated relationship with his Jewish heritage. He dropped all references to his Jewish identity and all of his immigration documents. And obviously the name Derber has a British sounding name to it. So it was, I think, for him and a lot of the other sailors, you know, where the next party was happening after the war. It was the first major state conflict after World War II. And after the armistice, he realized there was a huge opportunity to continue smuggling German surplus weapons. And in this case, he had a deal with Rafael Trujillo, who was the dictatorial leader of the Dominican Republic, to essentially create his armamentarium. So he was aiming to direct German surplus weapons and whitewashing them through Israel, because it was otherwise illegal to export German arms, and sending those on to the dictatorial government of the Dominican Republic. He had a $41 million line of credit, which is about $500 million in today's money, in order to build up Trujillo's military.
1: And the thing is, of course, these are men who've seen the horrors of the convoys, they've seen the horrors of war. So though we might think, oh my goodness, how can they do this? You know, to a generation of people, he's been through the Manchester Blitz. He's, you know, he's obviously seen some horrendous things at sea that he doesn't really want to talk about. And so this is just another, you know, if you've lived through the Second World War, then gun running isn't going to be a problem. And also, one of the nastiest dictators of that region, you know, who's running a particular part of the world. I mean, so he is a little mercenary, because I mean, people sort of have overlooked Trujillo, but he was a particularly nasty character, David.
0: Yeah, absolutely. And so this was right at the time that the Brits and the Americans stopped arming Trujillo. So he was sort of a favored partner for quite some time, but then they cut off arms. And so he was desperate to secure arms illegally. And my cousin was very happy to step into the breach.
1: Now, if you're thinking about that particular area, you're thinking about the Caribbean Sea, you're thinking about Dominican Republic, other areas near there, there's a very, very large area, island as well, just close to there, which is Cuba. Now, at that point, of course, that is under another dictator. So Havana is the place to be. You've got, you know, it is the era of Copacabana. And again, you've got CIA running operations. You've got mafia running operations. It must have been if you're looking for an update, you know, if you were going to remake Pirates of the Caribbean and set it anywhere, I think sort of early 50s, sort of Caribbean, Miami, Dominican Republic would be probably the place that would be sort of Johnny Depp's or Captain Jack Sparrow's sort of equivalent, would it, in 20th century?
0: Yeah, absolutely. So my cousin had an absolute knack for finding where the next hotspot was. And after the Bay of Pigs invasion, he thought, okay, that's the place to be. So in the late 1950s, he moves down to Miami and starts a luxury cruise ship between Miami and Bimini Island in the Bahamas.
1: Yeah.
0: And this is at the time that a lot of the Havana Mafia got kicked out of Havana when Castro took power. So Meyer Lansky and that whole lot. So they set up a floating casino on my cousin's boat because gambling was legal in international waters once we were 3 miles beyond into international waters. And so he was running this floating casino sponsored by, you know, the best of the Miami Mafia. And it's at this time that he meets the love of his life, who's this absolutely gorgeous woman named Sari Leslie. So she and her identity.

0: identical twin become the entertainment directors on his ship. But she has a secret past of her own. She's using his ship as a cover to smuggle illegal documents and cash out of Havana. So she was most likely contracted by the CIA to be a courier to get the greenbacks out of Havana while Castro was nationalizing all the U.S. subsidiaries on the island.
1: I'm just thinking, does he not get involved with sort of the Bay of Pigs? Is he not getting going in sort of helping support the Cuban, you know, the Cuban exiles, to try, you know, at that point to get back in and topple Castro? Because obviously, you know, I mean, Kennedy... Well, we can have a whole conversation about Kennedy not backing the troops up. And there's all sorts of things with, you know, the Cuban National, the Cuban Exiles Air Force, you know, bombing Valparaiso. But you know, did he not get involved with sort of gun running, sort of more covertly, you know, direct to the, not Castro's lot, but obviously the Miami Cuban Exiles?
0: Yeah, absolutely. So after the Bay of Pigs invasion, it's not widely known that 1,100 members of the invasion force were held captive in Cuba on a very desolate island called Isle of Pines. And Castro rigged the island with explosives that were set to go off if the Yankees tried to do another invasion. The administration wanted prisoners, but they had to do it through a third party so they could maintain deniable separation. So they sent one of their fixers down there, a guy named James Brennan, who paid Castro a $50 million ransom to free the Bay of Pigs prisoners. But the only catch was they needed a private ship to ferry back the Bay of Pigs prisoners. And I think you see where this is going. So my cousin volunteered his cruise ship to return back the Bay of Pigs prisoners. He wrote a telegram to JFK, which is in the JFK archives, and the White House accepted. But for then some reason, they pulled out at the last minute. I think they might have done an FBI background check and realized that he was tied up with the Miami mob. So they pulled out and he said, well, that's okay. I'm going to go ahead and do it anyway. I don't need your permission. And they said, well, wait a second. There's a travel embargo against Cuba. You can't do private business with the Cuban government. And he said, well, actually, I renounced my U.S. visa. I'm not a U.S. subject anymore. I'm a British subject. And so therefore, the Kennedy embargo doesn't apply to me. And I'm going to go ahead. And so he met with the founder of Cuban intelligence and signed an exclusive agreement to provide the only transportation out of Cuba, recognizing that it was both a humanitarian crisis, but also the financial opportunity of a lifetime, because there were about 250,000 Cubans with U.S. visas, but no way to get off the island. So they were essentially trapped. And he realized there was this loophole where, because he was not a U.S. subject, he could offer them transportation to the States. And that's when the full weight of the CIA and the State Department really came crashing down on him.
1: Because the love of his life, presumably, because she might just possibly sort of know what's going on with this one.
0: Yeah, and it's not clear if she was monitoring him, and I don't know if he knew that she was most likely contracting for the agency, and I don't know if she knew that he was tied up with Cuban intelligence, but there's a bit of a Mr. and Mrs. Smith situation where they're both working for rival intelligence agencies and are playing this very coy cat and mouse game with each other. But the two of them met with Castro. Ferry operation was a major project that Castro was very interested in because it was a huge embarrassment to the Kennedy administration, and he wanted to get rid of all these counter-revolutionaries. So they were working very closely with Castro during this time. And my cousin was harassed all over the Caribbean. So they sent mobs after him in the Cayman Islands. He was attacked in Jamaica, and basically, you know, through the archival research, I've been able to show that the Kennedy administration was, you know, seeking to basically suppress him every step of the way. Eventually, they're successful, and they do a test run with 24 Cubans from Cuba to Key West, and they don't know what to charge him with because it wasn't illegal. So they charge him with reckless operation of a boat, which doesn't stick. And so he loses the court case and is deported back to England in 64.
1: So, I mean, we've got gun running, we've got basically sort of people smuggling or whatever you want to call it. Then there's the sweet smell of the herb. And I suppose these days, I mean, marijuana smuggling, it almost sounds sort of admirable, isn't it, with the horrors of what's going on at the moment. But, how does he branch off into this one? Because it's a very sort of ambivalent attitude to drugs, perhaps, and B, you know, they're not really sort of this, the CIA or the, is there even a DEA at this point? to stop sort of weed

0: coming, as it were.
1: No, so the DEA wasn't established until 74. So he's deported back to England in 64, and then undertakes various forms of financial fraud, trafficking, and illegal bonds in Canada, makes his way down to Suriname, serves jail time in Honduras, Mexico, and Colombia for various forms of financial fraud. He's eking out a living as a lobster farmer in Mexico. And then something really amazing happens, which is that in 1970, President Nixon signs the Controlled Substances Act, which is what gave America its current scheduling system of drug classification. And they effed up royally. So they nullified all the previous drug laws so that they could have one coherent statute that covered all of the disparate drug laws. And they forgot to reinstate the law that made it illegal to have drugs in international waters. It was a complete screw up.
0: Yeah.
1: And my cousin probably realized that there were drug smuggling captains that were being arrested in international waters, but not convicted, because the US government had no basis to convict drug traffickers in international waters. And so again, he realizes that this is a huge financial opportunity, and he invents what becomes known as the mothership method of drug smuggling, where he would take a cargo freighter, fill it with 50 tons of weed, park in the middle of the Atlantic, and then have speedboats race out and do the drug transfer mid-ocean. And those boats would then take it back to shore. But what those boats did was somebody else's problem. The mothership was completely legal dispensing weed in international waters. And so he would load up a cargo ship and drop off thousands of tons of weed all the way from Florida up to Newfoundland. And in doing so, he became the largest marijuana trafficker in American history and defined the dominant mode of drug transportation, which was through this mothership technique.
0: Can you just dial it back here? Because I had visions of him lurking somewhere in the Caribbean, but he's got a cargo ship. And he's going basically up the East Coast in international water, all the way up the East Coast. And people are coming out. So I envisioned people meeting him at the Keys and then taking it through sort of Florida. But no, he's actually, because they can't touch him, he's off the East Coast.
1: Exactly. So he had a dozen cargo ships, each with anywhere from 30 to 60 tons of capacity. Each ship was roughly doing one run a month. And the flagship, the premier ship, was called the Night Train. And this became the bete noire of maritime drug enforcement, because in addition to exploiting the mothership loophole, he used a lot of his skills as a radio officer in the British Merchant Navy to undertake very sophisticated counter surveillance and detection evasion. So they used sideband radio and voice scramblers and a lot of spycraft in order to avoid detection. And this would eventually lead him to amassing a huge drug fortune.
0: Because this is the time when it's like basically peace and love, man, and sort of, you know, all the other people are doing it, are bringing it on like Volkswagen Beetles from Mexico sort of stuff, and they haven't got the training. And the Americans have basically got their hands full or whatever, because they're still dealing with whatever's coming back from the fallout from Southeast Asia, as we'd call it then, and they're trying to sort out their mob laws and the whole bit. So it's a whole mess in it for the American administration.
1: Yeah, there was a huge crackdown on road-based drug transfer. In 1970, Nixon launched Operation Intercept, which inspected every single vehicle coming over the Mexican border. It led to eight-hour delays on the Mexican border. And the use of maritime drug trafficking completely blindsided the Nixon administration. So it was also this time that marijuana production was shifting from Jamaica and Mexico, which had a herbicidal eradication program financially sponsored by the U.S.
0: Yeah.
1: So marijuana production was now shifting to Colombia. So my cousin would load up in Barranquilla and then take the Windward Passage between Cuba and Hispaniola and then up and down the Atlantic seaboard.
0: Presumably, this isn't a case of, because sort of the mob, etc., they're sort of having a turf war at the moment in the 70s, like the five main families in Chicago and New York. And so they're not really, and again, that generation look at drugs as something they don't want to get involved in. They want to do racketeering, larceny, prostitution, the normal stuff. And the South, you know, you mentioned Mexico, Colombia, they haven't come on stream as they will do with obviously cartels and cocaine.
1: Yeah, exactly. I mean, drugs are such a staple part of our culture now. It's hard to look back to that period when marijuana use was just beginning. So in 1969, only 5% of high school students reported smoking marijuana, until late 1970s, where that figure is closer to 40 or 50%. And we usually think of that in terms of the spread of the counterculture and maybe the Vietnam vets coming back and self-medicating their PTSD. But on the supply side, that was only made possible by the mothership revolution, yeah, which could provide, you know, this massive quantity of marijuana needed to meet the skyrocketing demand. And yeah, this is long before Pablo Escobar and the rise of the Medellin cartel, which really wouldn't kick off until 76. Yeah. So a number of years later. So at this stage, Escobar is, you know, stealing cars and, you know, trafficking contraband cigarettes.
0: I mean, what's his lifestyle like at this point? I mean, he's not doing the 70s drug lord thing with a Lincoln Continental. No,
1: so here's the crazy thing, Giles. He's the largest marijuana trafficker in the country. He had been deported or banned from about 7 countries at this stage. He had served jail time in Miami, Jamaica, Mexico, Colombia,
2: and
1: Honduras.
2: Survived Honduras.
1: Yeah, and survived. He'd been deported twice from America, once as a national security risk, and he's living openly in Miami. So he was able to secure a U.S. visa in 1973, and he's living on Millionaire's Row on Miami Beach, splitting his time between Cartagena and Miami. So I don't have any direct evidence, but it's definitely very suspicious that he was able to secure a U.S. visa live openly as a major drug trafficker in Miami. It's interesting, I did a Freedom of Information request for his DEA file, and the agency denied it under the exemption for techniques and procedures. And I appealed that, saying, come on, guys, it was 50 years ago. The subject is deceased. He's a family member. It's of high historical interest. And in response to my appeal, they said, oh, sorry, we destroyed all his files.
0: Ah, yes, of course. Left out in the rain. We want people to go and buy the book, so we won't sort of give the whole story, David. But, you know, when you write a book like this, you know, it's about a family member, you know, it's a tricky one to write, isn't it? Because you can go down that whole sort of, it was a different time, they were only doing it for themselves. You know, I'm thinking Johnny Depp and Blow, the movie, that one, and it's almost like, oh, these are the good guys. And there's been this whole romanticization with, like, narcos. Oh, they weren't really that bad. People did still get hurt, and people did still get killed. So when you come to write this, how difficult is it for you to keep a straight bat, as we'd say, you know, cricket-wise?
1: Yeah, I tried not to romanticize him, because he's obviously a very easy figure to be charmed by. He was very dapper, very urbane, very clever. And the fact that he had a certain gentlemanly code where he didn't engage in violence, didn't traffic any of the hard drugs, would make it easy to excuse him. But he was also very heavily involved in the guns for drugs trade. So after he was dropping off the weed in America on the return trip, he was delivering guns to the Marxist guerrillas in Latin America, which just unleashed a wave of havoc in Honduras. So even though marijuana itself is pretty benign, particularly, you know, when we look at it with today's lens, the industry itself, you know, fed a wave of violence in Latin America. So I tried to keep that in mind when I was writing the book, to appreciate that there's a larger context as well. But I did, you know, try to fight myself from glorifying or romanticizing him, despite the fact that he's a pretty charming character.
0: And I mean, he comes to an end, presumably, if he's running guns to, you know, presumably FARC guys down in Colombia. He's got, you know, there is an emerging drug trade. Somebody is going to be miffed off with him. So is there, I mean, don't spoil it completely, but is there a, smoking guns, not the right thing to say, but do you have a theory, or was there a definite theory about, you know, what happened to him in the end?
1: Yeah, so he was assassinated by two professional hitmen outside of his condominium in Miami. And interestingly, those same two hitmen had killed his lookalike, or it might have been a case of mistaken identity, 5 months prior. And there are several theories. When I talk with his drug trafficking associates, who I interviewed extensively for the book, they're convinced it was the government. They will swear up and down it was the government that took him out. He was killed the day before he was scheduled to testify into a SEC investigation into his money laundering of his drug proceeds. So there could have been, you know, some interest in taking him out for that reason. You mentioned the New York families earlier. He was money laundering for the Gambinos, so they might have had an interest in taking him out. Had a lot of enemies in the Cuban exile community. Could have been the

0: Colombians, who had $250,000 contract on his head. So it's very much like the Kennedy assassination, where it could have been, you know, anyone's pick as to who killed him. I definitely have various theories. They tend to change from 1 week to the next, but he had, you know, basically every criminal faction at the time, you know, looking to take him out. So it's a bit of a mystery.
1: Listeners, if you're going to do one thing today, go and order this book on the TRE virtual bookstore. It will blow your mind. The book is called The Wireless Operator, The Untold Story of the British Sailor Who Invented the Modern Drug Trade. It's by David Took, who's speaking to you today. David, if people want to find you and say lovely things to you online, do you have a website, do you have social media? Where can people find you?
0: Yeah, come check us out at davidtuck.com. You can subscribe to our newsletter, where we give updates as we get new information. We're expecting a CIA file this summer, which should be really interesting.
1: Oh.
0: And the book's available on Amazon and wherever books are sold.
1: You are coming back on when that file is brought to light. It's been absolutely brilliant. It's even been better than I even thought it was going to be. The book is called The Wireless Operator. It's by David Took. David, thank you so much for your time today.
0: That was a lot of fun. Thanks so much.
1: And that was an interview I did a little earlier on in the year, taking us to the news. It's the Climax Blues Band.

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1: Moira Alderson. The Israeli military says it's deploying in a number of houses in a Palestinian village in the occupied West Bank, where Israeli settlers have besieged two Palestinian families in their homes since Sunday. A member of one of the families has told the BBC that the IDF told them they had 30 minutes to gather their belongings and leave their homes. Dr. Mustafa Bourgouti is General Secretary of the Palestinian National Initiative.
2: It's very dangerous. You can imagine two houses besieged by terrorist settlers who were called terrorists even by the American ambassador to Israel. And they are terrorizing the families, trying to burn the houses as they have done to so many other houses. And the families are absolutely scared. A new escalation of the settler terror.
1: The Russian President Vladimir Putin has made his first visit to the disputed Kuril Islands chain in the Pacific. Mr. Putin travelled to Iturup, one of four Russian-administered islands claimed by Japan, after overseeing Russian Pacific Fleet exercises in the Far East. Kurumi Mori reports from Tokyo.
3: We just heard a short while ago from Prime Minister Sanae Takaichi. She was speaking to reporters at the Prime Minister's office, criticizing Putin's visit as absolutely unacceptable. She also said that it has made a mid to longer term relations with Russia more difficult. Apart from that, Japan can also find allies. The U.S. supports Japan's stance on the islands. And to Russia, that's been a threat as Moscow sees the U.S. presence, for example, on these islands, which is geographically very close to Russia, as a threat.
1: The Russian Nobel Peace Prize laureate and journalist Dmitry Muratov has told the BBC that Russia can destroy Ukraine but can't conquer it. In a candid interview, he said that however the war ended, it wouldn't be a triumph for Moscow. He added there could not be victory when two Slavic nations had ripped a million people to shreds. The award-winning journalist continues to speak out about the invasion of Ukraine despite a high risk of persecution from Russian authorities. Romania has begun completely shutting down its sole nuclear power station after water levels on the River Danube fell to a record low. The Cernavoda plant uses water from the river for cooling. It generates a fifth of Romania's electricity. It shut down its other reactor last month. Cristian Bosoli is the Romanian Minister of Energy.
4: 48 hours ago, the procedures for closing Unit 2 at Cernavoda safe began. Because the flow rate is too low to operate the cooling pumps, we estimate that around 11 a.m. it will be disconnected from the national energy system for a period of time until the hydrological conditions allow for a safe restart.
1: World news from the BBC.
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6: This is your Spanish news. Day briefly turned to night in Spain on Wednesday as the country witnessed its first total solar eclipse in more than a century, plunging it into eerie darkness, one of nature's greatest spectacles. The glow of the sun's outer corona, shimmering out of the edges of the shadowy moon, grew gasps and cheers from huge crowds just 90 minutes after it first appeared in the remote Arctic region of northern Russia. In Spain, the lunar shadow moved diagonally in a narrow path from the northern coast of the Balearic Islands, where tourists and locals, many dressed in swimming costumes accessorized with protective glasses, gathered to watch from the beach. Clear skies helped visibility in Spain, although there were concerns due to high temperatures and the continued risk of wildfires. Eclipse fever had gripped Spain, with government predictions that nearly 450,000 extra tourists could bring in a 347 million euro boost to the economy. Interior Minister Fernando Grande Marlaska said that nearly 25,000 police officers had been mobilized to ensure the event went off without a hitch. Another total eclipse will cross southern Spain and northern Africa into August 2027, while an annual eclipse, when the moon is not big enough to completely blot out the sun, creating the so-called Ring of Fire, is due to visit the Iberian Peninsula in 2028. Spanish Defense Minister Margarita Robles stated that the issue of sovereignty over this was Madrid's response to Morocco's latest territorial claims regarding the two Spanish enclaves. Robles emphasized that any threat

0: threat to Theta Maria would be considered a threat to Spain. The country's foreign ministry also stated the territorial integrity of the state has not been and will never be up for discussion. Recently, the Moroccan justice minister stated in a televised address that his country has always raised the issue of the status of Ceuta and Melilla during negotiations with Spain, with the long-term goal to reach a solution through dialogue. This was the first time that Rabat had publicly raised this contentious issue since the border crisis in Ceuta in late July. Since gaining independence in 1956, Morocco has considered these cities to be occupied by Spain, asserting that sovereignty over them must ultimately be transferred to Rabat. And finally, an impromptu duet between Michael Bublé and Bertine Osborne provided the highlight of an unscripted night at the Starlight Gala in Marbella. Hosted under the theme Peace and Love at the Marbella venue, the annual charity event saw actor Antonio Banderas celebrate his 66th birthday. The evening veered off script when Osborne, who co-hosted alongside Argentine model Valeria Maza, approached Michael Bublé's table. The Canadian singer joined in for a rendition of the 1950s classic Fly Me to the Moon. Placido Domingo led the crowd in singing happy birthday to Antonio, who celebrated his 66th birthday during Spanish News.
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0: Jamie Cullum. If you get a chance to go and see Senor Cullum in concert, take it. I've seen him twice now. Once, two years ago at the Starlight, and then he played a gig. It was literally a week after Amy Winehouse had died. And he played Love is a Losing Game, and it was in the castle. Now, they do the gigs now in the sort of park outside the castle in Fuengirola, which is great. But it was a really intimate gig in the castle in Fuengirola. And he played Love is a Losing Game a week after Amy Winehouse had died, and every could have heard the proverbial pin drop. It was an absolutely, absolutely amazing moment. James Brown here, live from the studios of TRE Talk Radio Europe, your voice in Spain. 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
0: So a little earlier than planned, I'm delighted to say that I'm bringing an old friend of the show.
2: You call me old.
0: I was going to say old friend.
2: You call me old. This is not a good foot to start on.
0: Isn't it?
2: No.
0: Well, there are worse places to start on. I'm normally on my knees, but let's not even go there.
2: I almost just ended up on the floor as well.
0: Will you leave the chair? Will you leave the comedy chair? This is the chair, right? Listen, you know, I have sound bites, okay? And sometimes people say, this is what happened last time somebody sat in this chair. Listen, Ali, what are you trying to do there?
3: It's gone down.
0: Right, fine. That's the chair.
2: Yeah.
0: She was in the chair and it went down. And
2: you know why it does that, don't you? Because if you tuck... I am a particularly large gentleman. Don't go there. So when I tuck my legs underneath the chair, yes. I hit the little lever thing.
0: Right.
2: And then I literally sink to the floor.
0: Well, should we get the Talk Radio Europe Lazy Boy out there?
2: Can you just get some decent chairs?
0: Well, I don't know. If any company...
2: Are you going to introduce me or what?
0: Hang on a second. Danny, if you're listening, he'd like a chair, please, Daniel. If you can rig one up over in Fuengirola. If you can 3D print a chair that's... Neil Topless.
2: Danny can make anything.
0: Grown men cry, probably.
2: We would love to know what Dan does for a living, because he has way too much spare time.
0: Well, you know, he does it so well, he's got way too much spare time.
2: I think he works for the council.
0: I think he would. I think he was a secret... I think he's Secret Squirrel. I think he's Batman.
2: Morocco
0: Mole.
2: Whatever happened to the Moroccan Mole? I imagine you can't call them that anymore. I imagine you have to be careful what you call them these days.
0: Yeah,
2: Mega Moroccan Mole would be xenophobic.
0: Well, it would be...
2: yeah, xenophobic is the right word, isn't it?
0: Other small mammals are available.
2: Yes, that's right. Voles, for instance.
0: You don't hear about Gibraltarian gerbil, for example.
2: No.
0: Actually, that would be a clash of the. That would be a clash of the. I'd like to see.
2: We could have a little rodent superhero team. Vatican vole, Morocco mole. I've got loads of these.
0: Vole.
2: Why not? Why not?
0: Would it have its own, like, you know, would it have its own? If you built it at home, would it have its own little, like, Pope mobile?
2: Oh,
0: the Vatican
2: Vault. It should.
0: It could have a little spinny wheel.
2: It would be the equivalent of the Batmobile.
0: It would be.
2: Yeah.
0: The Vol.
2: The Batmobile.
0: The Vavavol movie. Hang on, I'm going to hit an ad break first. Hang on.
2: Are we off top?
4: We have fun on a Thursday afternoon.
5: If you make your legs shorter, your hands are going to...
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4: Giles Brown, let's talk.
5: Right then, we've gathered ourselves together now. I'm delighted to say that Neil Topless from Funeral Care Spain. Neil, a good morrow to you, sir.
6: Good morning. We're on the clock now, so we're on
5: the clock.
6: Ourselves,
5: yeah. Exactly. Just for those who don't know, explain a little bit about in words of less than three syllables. yeah, exactly.
6: Vol.
5: Now you see the thing. Normally, when you get people talking about your business, which is a serious business, yeah, but we like to do it in a sort of conversational style.
6: Okay.
5: Which is we've known each other for a very long time.
6: Yes, sadly so.
5: Indeed.
6: Yes. Potted history. I've been in Spain 26 years. I have other businesses as well, but most people now know me for this bit, which I've been doing for nearly 15. I got into funeral directing because I ended up at the rough end of the stick. I was in Costa del Sol. A very good friend of mine passed away, and we discovered that funeral directing in Spain is akin to double glazing salesman in the 1980s in the UK.
5: Right, okay.
6: So I looked at it, I spent 6 months, 7 months thinking through and effectively set up what we thought was going to be almost like a helpline, like where to go to, like an information thing. We rapidly discovered that the liability was that strong. It was actually better to be a funeral directors because then we could just all encompass it and just deal with it.
5: Yeah.
6: And that's how Funeral Care Spain started.
5: And one of the things, one of the great myths of the fact is that if you make a very good point and a very good parallel to double glazing in the 80s, because you are dealing with the most vulnerable people at a terrible time in their lives.
6: Yeah.
5: Because it is one of the things that we don't think about or we put away. Even if we are ourselves getting on, we think, oh, well, it's not going to, we have this blank spot. It's not going to happen to me, or it's not going to happen to my parents or my uncles or whatever. And then when the inevitable does happen, it's that overload of A, emotion, and B, because we are not in the UK, in Spain, and we know that, folklore takes over because you are used to perhaps in Spain seeing people being interred or dealt with in a 24-hour period. So you are pressured into it's got to be done literally tomorrow. And there is confusion and everything else. And I wasn't aware of this, but this is one of the things. You do not have to be interred or whatever in 24 hours.
6: It's actually against the law to be interred within 24 hours of point of death.
5: Okay, well, that's
6: actually illegal. It's been illegal for quite a while. If I was a Spanish national, so for instance,
5: yeah.
6: The time is currently 20 past 11.
5: Yep.
6: So if I drop dead on the floor right now...
5: Please don't.
6: I'll try not to.
5: Okay.
6: The Spanish law dictates that whatever time and days on my death certificate, the paperwork says that I cannot be cremated or interred for 24 hours from that period. So if the doctor miraculously walked through the door and certified me at, say, 11:30...
5: Yep.
6: You couldn't cremate me till 11:30 tomorrow. It's against the law.
5: Right.
6: 100%. What tends to happen, Spanish national, would be that Spanish national would be taken into care, providing if I died here in this radio studio, I'll be an autopsy case, I'll be taken to Malaga. But let's say I died at home and I'd had an illness and I was 85 years old.
5: Yeah.
6: So it's pretty much a natural causes. That person would then be taken to a sala, which is a viewing room.
5: Yeah.
6: Traditionally, they would be there for the 24 hours, and then the service will be done exactly on the 24 hours. And I'll tell you for two reasons. First of all, it's not legal up to that point. And also, the salaries you pay for 24 hours period. And they're quite expensive.
5: Mm.
6: So inevitably, the family only want to pay for 24 hours. So the minute I arrive, so

0: Say I went to Fuengirola,
1: yeah,
0: and I arrived at Fuengirola at 12. My funeral service will be at 12 o'clock tomorrow, because otherwise you'd... 1 minute past 12 in the sala will be another day.
1: Right.
0: So it's another 300 euros.
1: 300 so euros.
0: Just for that room, yeah. That's Fuengirola's cheap.
1: Yeah, okay.
0: So that's how the Spanish system happened like this. It was very much the funeral... There's a historical aspect to this as well, but it's very much dictated by traditional Spanish funeral directors.
1: Right.
0: And there's an element of this as well where it is openly abused, where, as you say, people don't know what to do. They don't talk about death. They don't talk about people's wishes. So a lot of funeral directors will prey on that, and they will push people to do this all so quickly that they can't get a second opinion.
1: Yeah.
0: They will get it done and get the bill in front of the family before they have a chance to think 10 grand's a bit much.
1: Yeah,
0: it should be 2.5.
1: Well, and everything else, you'd shop around, you'd have the time, you'd go, but it's go.
0: If you were buying a TV, I'm trying to think of something worth about five grand.
1: Yeah.
0: But if you were going to buy in something for 5,000 euros, or an average funeral at the moment is 3,004, including a chapel service.
1: Yeah.
0: If you were going to buy something of that value, of anything else, whether it's a second-hand car or a boat or a TV or a set of speakers, you'd do your research.
1: Sure.
0: For some reason... we don't do that. We even though all of us are going to end up in the same situation,
1: yeah.
0: Horrible thought, but it does. Yeah, you know, as humans, we don't dwell on it, but some of us actually physically avoid it. So we don't do a will, we don't take life insurance, we don't do this. That's fine, that's your decision. But have an idea of what you're going to do. Not a funeral plan, because we both know I'm not a fan of funeral plans, but a plan of what to do regarding your funeral.
1: If you don't have a funeral plan, I mean, are we talking about, should we just be putting squirrely money away thinking, okay, what's my, I mean, should you do your research into what a funeral is going to cost? Well, you know, cause you can't be shot out to sea in a cannon, or.
0: If it was over maritime, yeah, anyway, that's not semantics.
1: Semantics, yeah,
0: indeed. That's a word we don't use very much.
1: Exactly.
0: The common misconceptions, okay, first of all, was the 24-hour thing in Spain, because that's just complete and utter rubbish. The other one tends to be that the prices of funerals are going up on a daily basis. They are not. Genuinely, Giles, I've not put my prices up in probably 7 years.
1: Okay.
0: Possibly slightly longer. In fact, in some areas, my prices have actually come down because I've renegotiated deals with some of the suppliers, and I've actually ended up with that's a bit much, and I've actually taken the prices down. So anyone that tells you that, oh, you need to buy a funeral planner, or you need to buy no, you don't, because the prices do not go up that, possibly with inflation.
1: Yeah, but at the end of the day.
0: Listen, so another stupid fact. To cremate a body, you either use gas or you use diesel, okay?
1: Okay.
0: So diesel, as we all know, the price of diesel has shot up for some reason. I don't know why. It's about 70 litres of diesel to cremate a human body. Things you shouldn't know.
1: Yeah, exactly. That's why I love you. Come on.
0: Not one single crematorium has put the prices up since our taco friend has done what he's done.
1: Right.
0: So the prices aren't that volatile. So anyone that's telling you that if you don't buy a funeral now, a plan now, because the price is going to go up, is lying to you.
1: Okay.
0: Is lying to you, flat out lying to you. So we have a little pregnant pause there.
1: No, I'm just wondering, just thinking about our taco friend. Presumably, I mean, does it take longer for a body to burn if it's got that much hairspray and fake tan on?
0: I think you'd be offset with the grease fire.
1: Okay, fair enough.
0: Bit too much information.
1: Yeah, I know.
0: You'd have to go in feet first rather than head first.
1: Fair enough, yes.
0: No, generally, and you'd have to go from cold.
1: Yeah, okay.
0: Things you shouldn't know, sorry.
1: Right, so... because otherwise, I mean, thinking about it, your overheads, actually, they're not going to change. Because, I mean, okay, people say, I want to be in wicker. I don't want, you know.
0: Can't have wicker. It's illegal in Spain.
1: Okay, I don't want to be in. You see? So what? Okay.
0: How many myths should we fracture into bits?
1: Come on. I mean, no. So I've got half an hour here. This is fascinating.
0: Okay.
1: If I want to. So you don't have to do it in 24 hours.
0: No.
1: You right? What? What? So if I want, okay. So I imagine the situation then, my learned friend. Yes. Okay, now get your head on. So I imagine if I'm that sort of knit your own dream catcher. You know, I milk my own muesli. I'm up in the you know, what was that place?
0: As long as you don't say you're a death doula, I'm on your page.
1: Right, fair
0: if I
1: enough.
0: Say you're a death doula, I'm leaving.
1: Right, no. But if I'm out there, if I'm getting me wind chimes, I'm getting me chakras. Yep. I'm playing petanique with me chakras to get them in line. Right.
0: Okay.
1: My patos have never been so much in a row, man. You know, I'm recovering from the solar eclipse, but unfortunately I overdid it last night and I fell over me. I tripped over me dream catcher and I'm now expired. And my friend, so, you know, and I call myself Moon Bunny, all right?
0: I'm either losing track or losing the will to live. I'm not quite sure.
1: Enough.
0: Can you get to the point?
1: Yeah. What are my options in what I can actually do? So I can't be buried in wicker. No. Can I have my ashes strewn over wherever the hell I want?
0: In Spain, technically, no.
1: Okay.
0: Legally in Spain, you cannot scatter ashes on the ground. People do.
1: Right.
0: I professionally won't do it because it's against the law, but I'm well aware that everyone does it. There are ashes gardens, so in Fuengirola, and there are places that you can put ashes in a cemetery.
1: Yeah.
0: Bella Madonna, there's got like a little roundabout thing that you can do it there. Fuengirola's got a little garden. It's at the back of the cemetery on the right-hand side. There are places you can do it. Listen, everyone does it.
1: No, you're going to say
0: it. It's just that it's not legal.
1: Right. And if you really want to be pedantic, you could take it presumably 3 miles off the...
0: Complicated.
1: Really?
0: Scattering at sea is legal, providing it's done by a registered sea captain with the licence from the Guardia Civil. If the Guardia Civil are approached by a sea captain, the sea captain will be given a GPS point that they have to go to every single time. It has to be there for ecological reasons. So the Guardia Civil will give that sea captain a point to go to. They will be allowed to do it there. Because otherwise it's dangerous to maritime life.
1: Because you might get run over by a drug boat coming over from Morocco.
0: Well, there is that as well. But yeah, so...
1: Really?
0: That's
1: fascinating.
0: There are probably, 1, 2, 3, I can think of 5 sea captains that have actually got the ticket to do it. And the other ones are shysters and liars.
1: Right, okay.
0: But they'll do it.
1: Yeah.
0: But they're not doing it correctly. And they're not... Listen, Giles, I've been a lot of things in my life. Christ, I'm from Essex.
1: Yeah.
0: But with the funeral directing, I am completely cut and dry because I end up as a professional witness in so many cases that I cannot afford to be anything apart from black and white.
1: Yeah.
0: So I will always tell you the truth and I will tell you the law.
1: Quick.
0: The law is that you can't do that.
1: Right. Your guest is fabulous and I love his brutal honesty, so refreshing. There you go.
0: Oh, dear. Sarah who?
1: That's you. That's exactly
0: it. I heard Sarah Freshing, but that's a weird name.
1: You are so refreshing.
0: All right. I've got the reason that I do TRE and the reason that part of my advertising campaign includes me coming into this environment with you guys is that no one seems to want to tell the truth.
1: Right.
0: And there's no harm in telling the truth because if you don't tell the truth, you have to try and remember the lies. And I'm not good at memories.
1: That is a lifestyle, you know,
0: like that. And it's just, it's so much simpler. As I said, we're talking now about extending the company into funeral directors. Very soon will have to be registered.
1: Right.
0: So
1: well, they're not registered at the moment?
0: Nope.
1: So perish the thought, but
0: I
1: could be a funeral director.
0: Yes, you could. Do you want to come and work with me today? Because you wouldn't be contravening any laws.
1: Wow. So you, the very thought of me approaching a body is enough to set the colour wall on anybody. But
0: it would swell your colon. Sorry, that's another joke.
1: Yeah.
0: So Spain, in America, they actually have licensed funeral directors. There's still no control because there's in Chicago last week they found 50 bodies in a basement.
1: I mean, online sort of stuff. Is it? Would this be like your online funeral directing shtick then? I'm a master in. Taxidermy or no, it's embalmed.
0: Actually, we have this in common, don't we? Because we're both priests in dudism.
1: Yeah.
0: So we can actually perform weddings in America.
1: Yeah. This is
0: because we've got an online certificate.
1: We have got, actually, ladies and gentlemen, girls and boys, and whatever else you identify, this is actually true. I've forgotten about it. We are actually registered priests in dudism.
0: We are both.
1: So we can conduct those ceremonies.
0: In certain states in America, we can do legal weddings.
1: Yeah.
0: Funeral directing in Spain, and as anyone that follows the news in the UK will heard about this Robert Bush guy in Hull. Who was the guy was just a walking atrocity, and everything that comes to him, he deserves thoroughly.

0: open a shop premises and you're good. There is no control in the UK.
1: I suppose the thing is, it comes down to what are you in this business for, isn't it? Because, yeah. I mean, a lot of people are going to look at this as a sales opportunity, because, hey, and spoiler alert, we're all going to die, so that's not a market that's going to go away.
0: Yeah, I mean, if the Armageddon comes, I'll be the guy at the gate. But there's a lot of people that don't do this as a professional. They do this as a money-making exercise, or they do it as a functionality, or which means that they just do it on a daily basis and don't give a monkey's.
1: But that
0: our ethic in funeral care, with all the staff that come in, all the staff that we train, and all the staff that we then move on to other places, they are all pre-interviewed, and they have to treat every single case like the first case they've ever done. It has to be. If they cannot do that, they leave, because they are not our people. Our people are the ones that care and pay attention to the person's name. The minute I go into a situation where I meet a family, the guy's name's William. Okay, so was he Will? Was he Bill? Yeah. Or was he William? Did he use his first name or his second name? Because generally people over their 80s tend to use their middle name because they're named after their father.
2: Sure.
0: So you do all of that thing, and then... Or shall I just call him Dad? Because that's what you would do as a responsible, caring funeral director. Whereas the other guys would just go, the dead person.
1: Yeah. I was at a funeral for a very good friend of mine, Hala, and this was, which is a name from, because she was from Syria. Mm-hmm. And she was from Syria. Mm-hmm. And she died from cancer young. And wow. So it was all, yeah. And it was up at Aachen, in the crematorium in Aachen. And Hannah, she wasn't particularly religious, but the family decided to get a Catholic priest in the whole situation. Mm-hmm. And we're all there. And a lot of my friends were socialist firebrands, from Chile, the whole thing, and, right on the whole bit. And she had the sisterhood with her there.
0: Yep.
1: And the Catholic priest said, it was going off, and we were all their hackles were already up. Mm-hmm. This was being an official one. And the priest said, and today we are saying goodbye to our beloved brother Hala. And the place just erupted because he hadn't even bothered to ask what gender Hala was. And,
0: the whole celebrancy chapel work thing is a whole different. We could do an hour and a half on that.
1: Yeah.
0: Because unfortunately, and this, I'm not singling out Catholic priests, or in fact any other religious entity. Other religions are available, including Dudism.
1: Yeah, exactly.
0: So what you have to bear in mind is that generally celebrants are professional people to lead a ceremony, whether it's a wedding or a funeral. I do both. The problem with having a religious person doing a ceremony like that is they're not doing it because they're good at performing. They're doing it because they read from a certain book that controls their religion.
1: Yeah.
0: That doesn't mean you're going to get a good funeral from them. It means that you're going to get a religious funeral from them. And people need to bear that in mind. So as a celebrant, I would at least have a decent phone call, and by that 40 minutes, if I can't get to that family before, or I would go and see them because I want to know who I'm walking into this chapel. I want to be when they walk to me, I want to know who they are before I get to the chapel.
1: And when also the other thing is, when it comes, sorry to butt in on you, mate, but something just occurred to me because we keep bumping into each other at these functions, don't we?
0: Yeah, a lot.
1: With alarming regularity, in fact, because we both know a lot of people.
0: Because we're getting old.
1: Something like that.
0: Oh, that as well, yes.
1: Yeah. But, when a very good friend of mine passed away, Del, and I did the eulogy, and you came on board basically only like literally...
0: I was a help out, because the celebrant can do it.
1: Yeah, but, there is the option. If you're given a celebrant and you get
0: Every funeral director, you'll see this as well, especially going back to the thing in Hull. There's loads of celebrants that are going on and saying, well, in my career, look, mate, with all due respect, you're the pet celebrant for that funeral company, or you're the pet celebrant for this funeral company. It doesn't make you good at it. Funeral director, I did a TikTok the other day and it fell out of my mouth, but I do generally mean this. Just because you learnt it from your dad doesn't make you good at it.
1: I mean, all you have to do is look at all the, think about the musicians' kids who've never gone on to, George Harrison's son or whatever,
0: Yeah.
1: Chesney,
0: I was
1: going to
0: do a really sick joke then, and I won't do it.
1: No, please don't.
0: I'll tell you off air.
1: Yeah, tell me off air.
0: But yeah, this comes back full circle to the training thing, where you can't have people learning from other people, because if Dave learnt in 1972 and then he trained Sid, who learnt in 1982, and then he taught Donna,

0: and then she taught Sylvia, and then so you're being taught by a fifth generation funeral director. It's Chinese whispers.
1: Yeah.
0: You're not being taught correctly. There needs to be a structure in our industry. There needs to be a way of doing this that someone says, that is the way you do that. There's a way, there's various ways of doing it, but yeah, it has to be done that way. That the end result is that. And that currently in Spain and in the UK, none of that exists.
2: Is there not an EU regulation on this? Isn't there, no. I mean, no, really?
0: No.
2: So everybody's getting upset with bendy bananas and stuff like that.
0: Oh, tell me about it.
2: And yet, there's not a standard cross EU regulation on one of the most important ceremonies that anybody's ever going to do.
0: Well, you could argue that it is the best, it is the most important, because if it rains on your wedding day, you take photos tomorrow. With a funeral, it's a one hit, 100%. And again, this is why my staff and you know, I've got some really good staff. I have to say, I mean, they absolutely carry it.
2: Yeah,
0: 100% of the time. And don't be lying to people. Don't be telling, you know, if a family asks, normally comes out with, I bet you've never been asked this question before. And I'm like, what, today?
2: Mm.
0: Because I've done this industry and I have a love for this industry, which means I'm always researching beyond what I need to know. I'm always looking for the next thing that's going to come at us, because that's part of progressing a business, and that's just my desire to learn things. I try and learn a new thing every single day.
2: Yeah.
0: Not necessarily about the profession, but just in general. And you have to have that desire in any industry that you work in. Otherwise, you are just functioning in your business, and you should not be a funeral director
2: if you're just functioning. Yeah.
0: Because if that person is just a number. So most of the corporates, like, you know, the Urquhartos and the Mapfres and the Santa Lucias and the other companies, you are only a number to them. You are not a person. You are not a deceased. You are just one of 23,410 funerals they do this year. And that's the problem. Was that a bit specific?
2: It was very specific. Yeah, I was going to say.
0: I had the number in my head because I've just done the figures of someone. So the staff are controlled by that. So it's a ridiculous thing. Okay, so Costa del Sol, when we go to the mortuary in Costa del Sol, it's underneath the building. You go around underneath urgencies, A&E. Sorry, I'm confusing my language.
2: Yeah, I know you. We know what you mean.
0: Yeah, so you go underneath, you go into the thing, and then the mortuary staff are there, they're called celadores. And then it's procedure that we do all our paperwork, and then we go into the mortuary, we back the van into the garage, and we then do the recovery. So we sign all the forms, and we have to give registration and my DNI and all that kind of thing. Part of that procedure, and this is a long story, but it illustrates perfectly what I'm trying to say. Part of our procedure, it's like a goodwill thing that we do, is when we take a body, we give the hospital a body bag. Okay? This is
2: you give the hospital. Oh.
0: Yeah. So we take a full one, we give them an empty one.
2: Okay.
0: It's any way I can put it.
2: Yeah.
0: It's just a tradition. Most hospitals do it. Malaga does it, Carlos Haya Clinic, or I was in Maritimo the other day. They actually didn't want one, which is unusual, but whatever. And you would be so desperately surprised at the quality between those body bags that end up in that box in the corner that are given by different funeral directors. Because the corporates have bought the absolute thinnest blotting paper, horrible thing that they can find for €2.40.
2: Right.
0: Because they buy them in tens of thousands.
2: Sure.
0: And some of the other funeral directors will have, there'll be different colours, whatever. I went in there the other day. We used it's a PVC one, which means it's completely leak-proof, which is good for us and
2: good
0: for everyone.
2: Yeah, indeed.
0: So, and last week I was given a load by another funeral suppliers, and they've actually got, it's the same thing with handles on, which makes it so much better for everyone. And I walked in let me finish.
2: Yeah.
0: So I walked in, Victor was working, I'm sure he won't mind. And I walked in and I went, these ones are really cool. So these are ones you're going to get from me from now on. He went, what are you doing that? I went, because these are really cool and they're good for everyone. He went, don't give me the good ones. Give me the cheap ones. He said, another funeral director gets them. I went, I don't care. I said, do you know how much the difference is? €2.40. I pay €3.80 for these. I don't care. If it makes someone else's life different or better or easier, then that's it. But these are the ones, I'm not going to carry cheap ones in the van just to give to you. I'm using these ones because they're good for us.
2: Yeah.
0: And it's a euro different in 3,000 euros of PVP.
2: Yeah.
0: And that's the difference between a funeral director and a funeral service company.
2: Right. There you go.
0: That was a big rant, wasn't it? I'm sorry.
2: He's bloody good, isn't he? I love Neil. Wish he operated in the UK, quote unquote. There you go. Hey, you do?
0: Yeah, I do celebrancy there.
2: Oh, there you go. You see now, it's problem solved. So, how much... I mean, you talk about, you know, you have to be looking for the next big thing. I mean, I presume you're having to keep it... Do you look out for bulletins de estado? I mean, is it Chinese?
0: How do you work with...
2: Because, I mean, you know, I've been to your house. I've met other funeral directors. And you seem
0: They're
2: to
0: cool,
2: be,
0: aren't they?
2: Yeah, very cool.
0: Very cool people. I'm very fortunate that when I came into the industry, it was a different animal. People like Paco Gano, who was like, at that time was the head of the Funeral Directors Association for Andalusia.
2: Yeah.
0: He's now retired. He's old school. He's been doing it since he was 15, and he's such a lovely bloke.
2: Yeah.
0: And he's a grandfather now, and he's living the retired life and all that kind of thing. And people like Carlos and Jamie, and there was probably, Juan Pacheco, there was probably, in a guest list of 160 people at that wedding, probably 35, 40 were funeral directors.
2: And the thing is...
0: But they're all my mates.
2: And yeah, this is the thing, right? And I hope you don't mind me saying this, okay? Because your house is brilliant, yeah?
0: Thank you.
2: Funny, I mean, the best Lilos I've ever seen. What do you have as Lilos?
0: We had a couple of blow-up coffins and a couple of skeletons.
2: Indeed. Yeah. Marvellous. But it was two things. There was, and this may start, because people will think funeral rites, people will think do-do-do-do.
0: Okay. Oh, absolutely. I can do that.
2: Yeah, I know you can do that. You do it very well. But what I'm saying was there was a real emotion because it was a special day for you guys.
0: Yeah.
2: And you did a speech. And I mean, I tear up when the Waltons theme comes on. But you know what I mean? It's like, oh my goodness, this is beautiful. And the empathy between all of you guys was actually quite something to behold.
0: Yeah. Because of everything that we did the wedding at the house, which was the best thing to do because of the dog ceremony else. And
2: there was
0: a lot of things that, how do I put this? It was easier to do it at the house because of everything that we wanted to incorporate. So we got a very good catering company in.
2: Yeah.
0: Exceptionally. I mean, the food was fantastic. They ran the bar. They did all of that. So in the course of all of that, I didn't actually purposefully... badly write a speech.
2: Yeah.
0: And I knew kind of what I was going to do. I thought back at it the other day and I thought, you know what, I actually did that wrong.
2: It was a beautiful thing, man.
0: It was spur of the moment. I knew what I had to do, but it should have been a little bit more about Samantha and it should have been a little bit more. But it also had to incorporate how we all got there.
2: Yeah.
0: Because if Peter hadn't died, this is my friend in Costa del Sol 15 years ago, I wouldn't have gone into funeral directing. If I hadn't gone into funeral directing, I wouldn't have met Paco Gano and Carlos and all that kind of people. If I hadn't have done that, I wouldn't have started working with a very large funeral plan company in the UK. If I hadn't have done that, I would never have met Sam because she was the concerned relative at one of those funerals. That's how I met her. I met her in Manilva. Because she was looking after a neighbour because her neighbour's husband passed away.
2: And Sam is, of course...
0: my missus.
2: Indeed. Your lovely wife, in other words.
0: Yeah. My controlling aspect to my very bad Tourette. So my speech had to... Because we had coffins in the pool. We had the...
2: The Chevrolet.
0: We've got the Phantom now. We used Raleigh, which is the 1955 Silver Dawn. We had the Chevrolet Bel Air, which is a proper funeral hearse, one in the world.
2: Yeah.
0: That was actually part of the wedding setup. We've since got the Phantom, but that's another thing.
2: What's the one I've... The one I've seen we've used is the one...
0: Which You've seen the Phantom, the Beast.
2: Oh.
0: We're changing his name.
2: Yeah.
0: Yeah.
2: Yeah.
0: So it was just a really good situation. So when... I have a lot of respect for my industry, and also it's given me a lot of things. It means I can help other people. It means that I've discovered a trade that I actually really wish I'd found when I was 20.
2: Right.
0: Because I would have done this happily all my life.
2: Yeah.
0: Genuinely, I love it. I adore my industry. It is random.
2: Yeah.
0: I'm going to tell you something now that you're
2: never... I'm going to shut up for a minute. Come on.
0: I'm going to tell you something now that no other human being has ever said to you. I rearranged an embalming to be with you today.
2: Say that slowly in English.
0: I rearranged an embalming to be with you today.
2: In all my years and all situations, and I have been in some, as we know.
0: Yeah.
2: You rearranged an embalming to be with. Now, hang on.
0: So I'm doing it tomorrow rather than this morning to be here today.
2: That's how
0: varied my life is. I love my life.
2: I am deeply touched by that one, I think. But also, the thing is, you see, the only thing I know about embalming is when I used to do sort of. We did the ancient Egyptians, when we were 11, and that straws up people's noses. I mean, we've moved on from there, haven't we?
0: Yeah. It's a very, very complicated process, more than you think.
2: Right.
0: So, do you want to do 10 minutes on embalming? Yeah, we can do 10 minutes on embalming.
2: So
0: embalming is first of all, it does not stop decomposition. Okay, right. People think that it's not plasticizing. It's not doing a Lenin or what's that guy that died
2: doing
0: the other day?
2: Lenin.
0: Well, you know,
2: he's been.
0: And then the other gentleman, the German gentleman, passed away last week. The one that does the plastifying, the bodyworks guy, he died last week.
2: Right.
0: Oh, name escapes me.
2: All right, I know that Eva Perón was absolutely plastified, and she was carrying.
0: That's plastification. So embalming delays decomp. Okay, right. It does not cure it. Embalming used to use formaldehyde. Formaldehyde is possibly one of the most rancid chemicals ever known to man. Yeah, no, you can't do it with that.
2: Okay.
0: A long time ago, I was involved in an embalming. I came into a room during an embalming, and I actually ducked down to pick something off the floor, and the fumes hit me that hard, I almost went down.
2: Right, okay.
0: Because they sit on the floor.
2: Oh, nice.
0: They're about 18 inches off the floor. So formaldehyde has now left, but it's been replaced with something equally as horrible. So tomorrow, for an embalming, I'll be wearing two pairs of gloves on each hand.
2: Yep.
0: I will be wearing a full-on respirator. I'll be wearing goggles. I'll be wearing a smock. I'll be wearing booties. The guys will be wearing wellies.
2: Right.
0: Embalming is not pleasant.
2: Obviously not.
0: And the chemicals, I inadvertently bought a bottle of chemical the other day and just put it on the side in my office, and it took the varnish off the top of the wood. And that's nice. Embalming for you.
2: Okay, here we go. Has the gentleman been watching too much of the Spanish Netflix series Your Death Incorporated, Muertos S.R.?
0: Right, okay, that funeral, that's actually based on Albia, the funeral company.
2: Right.
0: And I know the people involved in it.
2: Right, okay.
0: And I actually know the guy that's supplying the vehicles to it. And it's not a million miles off the truth, actually. It's for TV, it's like a Netflix thing.
2: Yeah.
0: But some of it actually is actually quite spot on.
2: And another one, I've had the good fortune,
0: too. Yeah.
2: Of meeting with Neil 3 times in the past year.
0: Oh,
2: obviously sad occasions, but he helps navigate a tough time. 100 recommended from Debbie Bond.
0: Hi, Debs.
2: Yeah, there you go, Debs.
0: Yeah, she's great.
2: She's great indeed. Talking about situations, just because we talked about the beast.
0: Yes.
2: And when you start that thing up, you know, it is just, but the other thing that has made me laugh out loud from all the time I've known with you, and we do have a laugh, is the fact that taking the beast in for its MOT.
0: Hmm.
2: Go on, tell the good people.
0: Well, we're still waiting. So, long story short, the last time I saw Leslie the Piper, who used to work for...
2: I know Leslie the Piper.
0: Yeah, Bellamadna.
2: Yeah.
0: You can see him on the hill in Bellamadna practising. He does it in the park because he's not allowed to do it at home because his missus doesn't like the sound of the bagpipes. So the agreement is when the beast goes for its MOT, because it's 7 metres long, 2.5 metres wide.
2: It's beautiful, though.
0: Oh, it's a thing.
2: It's a thing.
0: It's a thing.
2: 1957, isn't that something?
0: No, you're thinking of the Silver Dawn.
2: I'm thinking of the Silver Dawn, okay.
0: The beast is the Phantom.
2: Ah.
0: So when we finally get him for MOT, we're going to pipe him into the MOT station.
2: So on the other one then, the one I've seen, I don't think I've seen it.
0: Me has.
2: Didn't they get a bit upset?
0: It was unusual. Listen, I'm in it for the fun.
2: Didn't you have like a spare coffin in the back and it's freaking out?
0: I did owe a tea van the other day, one of our recovery vehicles, and by definition we have two coffins on the upper shelf and we have a stretcher on the bottom. And I was working that day, so I just simply went to the MOT station. And the look of absolute horror on the guy's face when he opened the back doors. I was like, really, guys, I wouldn't come here loaded. There's a lot of things that I would do, but I wouldn't come here loaded. But again,
2: if you're a construction worker, you'd have a bag of.
0: You know what? I completely agree. But it also is a sign of this is the thing. Okay, so I do. You know, I've got the TikTok thing and all this kind of thing, and I would never, ever, ever, ever, ever show a coffin that was occupied. Yeah. I would never go and get petrol with a car that had a coffin in the back because I just think that's rude. And that's the whole professional thing to it.
2: Yeah.
0: Believe me, if I'm doing a repack to Zaragoza, I can't avoid not getting petrol.
2: Sure.
0: I can't avoid not stopping to have a wee.
2: Yeah.
0: And that's a legal thing I can do.
2: Yeah.
0: But that's the extreme circumstance. I saw a funeral director the other day putting a car through a car wash with a coffin in the back. I mean, please tell me that's not right.
2: No. Indeed not.
0: And this is why there should be regulation in the industry, a minimum qualification, which is coming into Spain in about 18 months' time.
2: Good stuff.
0: Yeah.
2: If people can take one thing away from this, is it when you do have the misfortune to have to deal with, as somebody who's passed away, just take a moment to think and stop and don't be hit with a hard sell?
0: Yeah, generally, if for some reason you end up in a situation where an ambulance needs to be called and that person has passed away, do not trust anyone that is not invited. Do not trust anyone that's been recommended by the police or the ambulance or the fire brigade or anything like that. They're all on the take, all of them. There's one in Antequera, he's a doctor on the ambulance. His name is Guillermo. He just phones his mates. And I'll tell you that because I'm out for him now. I'm going for him now. So I don't, if you know Guillermo on the ambulance, he's Alan Duthi, tell him I'm going for him because I'm going to have him up
2: right.
0: for that.
2: And on that.
0: Because that's just wrong. He's doing it for 500 quid. Every time he's getting paid 500 euros to introduce a funeral director, and that goes on your bill, and that's not fair.
2: The worst type of enchufe you've ever seen in England. Yeah. Neil, if people want to find out more information...
0: They're sick of the sight of me. But, go on the website. You can find me on social media. You can give me a call, and my personal mobile is always available. So 660-659-857 or funeralspain.com.
2: Neil Topless.
0: Thank you, mate.
2: As always,
0: good
2: mate.
0: To see you.
2: You too, buddy. I'll see you very, very soon indeed.
0: Sorry, that turned into 55 minutes.
2: Yeah,
0: I apologise. We started with Vols.
2: We started with
0: and
2: Vols.
0: And left it with embalming.
2: Exactly. And we're not a broad church, Neil Topless. Thank you so much for your time today.
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2: 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Absolutely brilliant stuff indeed. Almost out of time. It's been my pleasure and my privilege. I'll see you tomorrow morning, bright and early, leaving you with Rocket from the Crypt. How much cheese would you like with this one? See you tomorrow. Stephen Ritson up next.

0: parachuting at that time was not for the faint-hearted. 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
0: And she basically tells him to F off.
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4: BBC News with Moira Alderson. The Israeli military says it's deploying in a number of houses in a Palestinian village in the occupied West Bank, where Israeli settlers have besieged two Palestinian families in their homes since Sunday. The army said the move was intended to protect residents in Kusra. Yolande Nell reports from Jerusalem.
5: The latest was just shared with us by the mayor of Kusra, who said that the Israeli military has declared his Palestinian village to be a closed military zone until Sunday, that they've demanded that 16 homes in the village be evacuated and they're going to be converted into military barracks. Among those homes are three where two Palestinian families have been living. They're currently surrounded by army forces. They're the families who have been stuck in their homes since last Sunday, when settlers from a nearby outpost blocked off the path going to their gates and cut off their water and electricity.
4: The Russian President Vladimir Putin has made his first visit to the disputed Kuril Islands chain in the Pacific. The trip has sparked criticism from the Japanese Prime Minister Sanae Takaichi, who said it was absolutely unacceptable and offended the sentiments of the Japanese people.
6: Following Russia's aggression against Ukraine, Japan-Russia relations are in a difficult state. Even so, Japan has made every possible effort. However, this visit has further hardened public sentiment towards Russia in Japan.
4: Japan says it summoned the Russian ambassador. Parts of Europe are experiencing the fifth heat wave of the year, with more than 135 million people set to experience temperatures over 35 Celsius. Romania has begun completely shutting down its Sol nuclear power station after water levels on the River Danube fell to a record low. Our Europe correspondent Nick Beek reports.
7: If you look at what's happening in Romania today, their only nuclear power station is temporarily being shut down. That normally would generate about 20% of the country's electricity, but because there is a lack of water to cool that facility sufficiently, they've had to take that decision. Across Europe, you've got major rivers like the Danube and the Rhine. They've seen a real reduction in the water level there. European countries and governments talking about the economic hit. Some economists pointing out that potentially growth this year in Europe may effectively be wiped out because of the hot period here.
4: France has opened disciplinary proceedings against its ambassador to the Central African Republic over allegations he repeatedly brought women into his official residence. French media say Bruno Fouché invited around 30 women between 2024 and March this year, with some staying overnight, prompting concerns about security. The reports say he acknowledged having sex with two of them. BBC News.
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10: US fighter jets shot down is spreading to new.
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13: Desde España estamos en contra de este desastre. Lo ingenuo es pensar que la solución es la violencia.
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18: Hello.
19: Oh, hang on.
18: Let me take my eclipse sunglasses off. There you go. Good afternoon and welcome to Europe Today. It's Thursday the 13th. The world didn't end. Did you enjoy the eclipse? I tell you what, to Grumpy Richard, he's not normally. I've got a I've got five pairs now. €3 each. That's €15 worth of secondhand Eclipse glasses. Some people came around. In the end, it didn't have to go on the roof. You know, all these people traveling all over Spain and flying to Spain. In fact, flying from Spain, there was a bunch of astronauts, you know, many from like NASA and astronomers from around the world came to Spain to watch the eclipse. There was a, somewhere in Burgos, one of the best places, flat, you know, the longest time. There was a big astronomical thing set up, lots of fancy professional-looking telescopes there. There was a skater, I've forgotten his name, skateboarding, I think, skateboarder, famous in the skateboarding world, and they did a sort of a photo shoot somewhere, I think also in Soria or Burgos, where, you know, his team, like a sort of one of these Red Bull type events, but with the eclipse behind, perfectly framed. The cameras were a long way away from him and then zoomed in, which is logical, clever, but simple. So when they said, "Y acción," and he did his skateboarding tricks, so the camera was a long way away from him, I don't know, 500 meters, maybe not that much, I don't know. And then it would sort of zoom in and therefore would be zooming in, with the right filters, of course, zooming in on the eclipse behind. So I know these days with AI and you go, well, you don't have to do that. It would have been really impressive, you know, 20, 30 years ago. And still today, it's a nice thing to do. There was, when I say from Spain, there was an aeroplane, I think it was Iberia, 11,000 meters. No, that's 11 kilometers or whatever. It went up in the sky and it was full of astronomers on board. And so presumably all on one side of the plane. And they watched the eclipse from up in the air at however many thousand meters it was. Oh, no, you know, normal commercial Iberia plane. And they got for some, I don't know, it depends on the direction of travel, they got an extra second. No, they got, I don't know, an extra minute or 22 seconds or something. They got some extra time, but they were doing it not just for the nice view. They were doing for studies that will help us learn. Here's the moment itself, in case you missed it. Lots of rave parties going on. Remember the opening scene of Mars Attacks? A bit like that. Oh, my God. There were even people, I don't know, they're clapping. God, the sun? but anyway, people were clapping. Nature. In the end, the roof above me, I'm on the fourth floor, and then above there's the roof I can go on to, and perfect view. But for the fact that the Puig Campana, the big pointy mountain behind Benidorm, that one, the sun at this time of year, from my angle anyway, my perspective, maybe in the southern part of Benidorm, you'd be on the mountain, I don't know. But right at the top, the pointy bit, it's 1,400 and something metres, taller than Ben Nevis in Scotland, the tallest in Britain. So that made us lose a little bit. But even when it went behind, you could see it went sort of dark and lighter again. But right outside my front door faces west, obviously. Northwest, northwesty, north, whatever it is. No, west, I think. My balcony towards the sea is therefore east. Yeah, that makes sense. I get the sun, depending on the time of day, time of year rather. But sometimes in the mornings, preparing the program, I do. It's not just thrown together at the last minute, and the sun is right straight towards me because the studio's set up looking towards the window. So while I'm chatting to you, I've got a nice view or a view. Yeah. A nice view. It's just a normal day. 31 Celsius outside, 23 in here. Just check that. Well, it should be working towards that. Then we won't talk about eclipses until next year because there's another one. I don't know if it's going to be as impressive, but we all wore our glasses, of course. It was slow. People coming in and out. There were some kids. Anyone want a spare loaf of bread? I bought bread. Other thing. I thought I'll offer some tapas. And then it was running late. I had stuff to do. And I couldn't say, look, do you mind leaving it an hour? Come an hour later. Of course not. You know, it's not good. So Sue says, what did you do? You mean tapas wise? I just put, I got some manchego cheese. In fact, I used another one from Castilla, García Baqueiro. What's it called? Anyway, lovely, creamy mix of cow and sheep. And membrillo from the guy. He sliced me off a section of it. Membrillo is, I think it's quince in English. Quince. Ooh, like Michael Jackson's producer. No, you idiot. That's Quincy Jones. Quince is like, if I'm not mistaken, if I remember rightly, it's like, it looked a bit like an apple, a small apple. They're very hard and bitter. You can't eat them like you could eat an apple. Think of a cooking apple or something. I think it's quince. And it's very typical in Spain, very popular. They process it or whatever. Make it like a sort of a solid marmalade, almost like a jelly, but it's marmalade. There's no meat in it or anything. It's quince stuff. And then that's typical with manchego, for example. So I made little cocktail sticks, very 1970s, very Mars Attacks with that stuff. If you're having like foie gras, I know you shouldn't. And certainly it's illegal in California and all of that. But you know, the typical thing where you'd have caramelized onions or some jam or something like that, you know, sweets to go with the contrast. Anyway, enough about the manchego one. What else did I do? I did some little caprese homage. Cherry tomato. It all had to be rushed together. Cherry tomato, a little mozzarella ball, and the fresh basil. No time. A little jar of pesto. I know. Pesto. Basically, it's basil-based, isn't it? So a little drop of pesto. A drop of the balsamic concentrate thing. Plop on top. And a dash of olive oil and salt. And that was it. No. Tortilla española. Spanish omelette. I cheated. I bought one of those. The better, the luxury one. Potato and onion, you know, from the fridge section of the supermarket. But to pimp that up, so it looked purposeful. These are all tricks to like, I mean, you could do all of this in like a minute. It was just the buying the stuff that took time. What do you call it? Pimiento asado. You can buy it in a jar. Oh, my God, you and all your fancy stuff, you've let yourself go. Jars and tins. A jar of pimientos. They're roasted red peppers. Red peppers, not spicy ones, normal red peppers. Roasted. You can buy them in a jar in any supermarket in Spain. And there's a little slice of that. So the little squares of tortilla española. And then a little slice of the pimiento, the red pepper on top. And the cocktail stick in that. Done. Oh, that's really on purpose. It's, you know, not just shoving a bit of bought tortilla española. A few things like that. And I bought a... Normally, I don't buy, you know, because it doesn't last. You know, Spanish barras, baguettes. You buy it at 10 a.m. and it's like a murder weapon by 2 p.m. I forgot to use them. I just noticed I've got two. Anyway, too late. If you want one, there'll be a murder weapon by this afternoon. But it was the first visible from mainland Spain in 114 years. The last one was the 17th of April, 1912. And as I say, there's one next year and the one the year after. NASA itself, Spain was one of the main points. So NASA itself broadcast from Spain. Some famous faces among the spectators. Brian May, the guitarist from Queen. He also happens to have a doctorate in astrophysics. Memory serves me, he was doing it. Did he start it and then park it for a couple of decades, a few decades, and then went back to it? You know, the success of Queen, of course. But he was at the Javalambre Observatory in Teruel in Aragon, the middle of the three provinces, Zaragoza, Teruel, and Huesca. And that was right in the trajectory, an astrophysics place, an observatory. And there's not much going on in Teruel. Poor old Teruel, because if you were to do a sort of a motorway or train line, well, the road, say from Madrid to Barcelona, and then say Barcelona to Valencia, and then Valencia to Madrid, so you've got like a triangle. Well, Teruel is almost sort of in the middle. It's just stuck there for centuries, forever. People used to go through and a bit of business, staying at the hostels, the troubadours and all that. And then motorway, but big main roads, cars. People didn't have to take 5 days to travel across Spain. Just bump, dead. their slogan. I think it still is. It's been the slogan for decades. You know, like Florida, the Sunshine State. Teruel's slogan is Teruel. It's like a bumper sticker. Are you ready for their slogan? Teruel existe. Say poor old Teruel. But the advantage of that is that there's not much light pollution, you know. Saying of one of the worst, possibly the worst battles of the Spanish Civil War. Albarracín, worth going to, lovely village. Rubiel de Moros. I went to stay at a friend's house there years ago. Been a couple of times to Teruel. And his house, this is years ago, and didn't have sat-nav on the phone, or so therefore no sat-nav. I said, Bebe, ¿cuál es? Because you get to a T-junction somewhere in Teruel, these two villages. One's one way, some kilometres, one's the other way. And what is it? One's called Mora de Rubielos. I think that's the name of it. Yeah, Mora de Rubielos. Turn right for so many kilometres. And then left, it says Mora de Rubielos. And the other one says Rubielo de Moras. One of them's the pretty one and the other. Anyway, so that's where Brian May was. He said it was an incredible moment. Down in Malaga, near you, he's from there, of course. Antonio Banderas, the actor, he watched with his wife, Nicole Kimple. He posted a photo saying he was semi-eclipsed by the eclipse. And he said that nature's the one thing that never bores him, particularly human nature. There was also a contribution from Donald Trump. After NASA invited people to follow the eclipse, Trump responded on the White House social network, posting a photograph of himself looking up at the sky on a completely sunny day or whatever. But do you remember whenever there was an eclipse at the White House? It was in Trump 1. It must have been, yeah, Trump 1, so whatever, 6 years ago, whenever it was. And he's on the balcony with Melania Trump. Does it ring a bell? She's wearing the eclipse glasses and he isn't. I mean, it's true. It's not just made up. The thing about it'll damage your eyes. It will damage your eyes. The thing for any future eclipse or to tell any children or adults that don't know is that just because when it's darker and you think you can look at it, you don't have to strain your eyes. The radiation stuff, the stuff that's burning your eyes, that's still going on just because you can stare at it. Anyway, I mean, the odd glimpse we all do, you know, in a normal day, you know, there's the sun, you go, oh, and the sun catches your eye, it doesn't blind you, but you're not staring at it. Anyway, Trump posted a picture of himself looking up at supposedly an eclipse, minus the glasses. It fits, doesn't it? It fits. I mean, if only that were the worst thing he'd done. I know, it's not tedious, it's true. In Guadalajara, the official viewing event at the Yebes Observatory, Guadalajara to the west of Madrid, that brought together several members of the government, two Spanish astronauts. What the hell is going on? That shouldn't. I mean, I don't know. It's what's weird is that the phone is not connected. It's a Bluetooth thing. Tell you what, dear. Hang on. I've got it. I'm going to go to a break. I've got someone knocking at the door.
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18: Yeah, I don't know why that was weird. Bluetooth, the mixing desk has Bluetooth on it. You know, a channel, because modern mixing desks, so you've got your channel for microphones and computers, and there's a phone one, specifically for phones, a USB one, and there's a Bluetooth one with a fader on it. Even so, the fader's whatever. I've turned it off on the phone. It's weird. And what was it? It was really important. Do you know what it was? It was a neighbour saying that he's going to consume, and do I need anything? That's nice. It's nice. Because I do, I mean, consume Mercadona, whatever. It's just, it's the closest one. But anyway, so I don't know. Right, we're live, of course. Cookie says, Teruel is beautiful. They have a cheese festival and the old town is stunning. Yeah, you say people losing their minds over the eclipse. Well, you know, I mean, a bit of fun. We can have a laugh. You know, don't take ourselves too seriously. There will be, you know, the proper astronauts, at them too, but, you know, astronomers rather, to hopefully get some useful information out of it. I tell you what, I mean, you know, people are going, climate change, and, you know, you say that the temperature of 10,000 years ago was this, and how do you know, and you don't know? Well, we've got some ice cores. We bore down into the ice in the North Pole or wherever they do it, and we go down, you know, so many, like a kilometre with a drill, and then we bring that thing up, and you look at it, and you go, see that layer there? You know, like on a tree, the tree trunks, the rings on a tree tell you how old the tree is, right? I think we all knew that when we were kids. So this is a similar sort of thing. Say with the ice core, they go down and they go, look, 1 meter, that's, you know, 500 years old. And then we go down another meter, that's 1,000. I don't know what it is, you know, a kilometer is sort of 1 million years ago, whatever it is. And they can see, and then they examine the bits of ice down there, and they go, oh, look, there's loads of nitrogen, whatever, 150 metres down. That means there was loads of nitrogen in the air, you know, 10,000 years ago, whatever the thing is. I say, because, you know, the calculations, and then you get, you know, the usual, well, what do they know? Some bloke on Facebook told me climate change isn't real. You know, people measure things. And so in one way, a good thing about the eclipse, it shows you that these blooming scientists know what they're talking about. Well, that was pretty random, wasn't it? It will come at this time, and it will appear, the moon and the sun and the earth will align, and at 7:29 p.m. Spanish time and 17 seconds, it will go boom. And it did. I know. You know, respect is for the scientists. And the climatologists. There you go. The cheese festival, the old town is stunning. Yeah, Teruel itself, Teruel province is beautiful. Plenty of hoteles rurales, rural hotels. I mentioned Albarracín. I mean, there were quite a few, but I remember the first time I was in Albarracín. First time, I've been twice, but first thing I thought is, oh, well, this is a film set. You know, you have film scouts. I've got a couple of friends who are film scouts. Are or have been, you know, looking for locations. You think this would be great for that. Albarracín, I thought, if you wanted to set a film, you know, Game of Thrones or it would be anything, say, right, we'll make it 13th century or whatever. There's hardly anyone lives there. A few nice restaurants, a couple of nice little boutique hotels, but it's just very rural and nice. But you wouldn't have to change anything. Basically, you go, see that telephone cable or electricity pylon. That you maybe will blank that out in post production, but otherwise you've got yourself a film set. Like La Manga, who was it? One of you was in La Manga in Cabo de Palos, told me last week. At the bottom, La Manga, which is a bit like, you know, Miami or Cancun, Mexico, Mar-a-Lago. I mean, the Mar Menor, the sea behind. So you've got a long strip and it's full of, you know, sort of skyscrapers. Apartments, hotels and things all along there, and the beach out to the sea one side and the interior onto the Mar Menor, which I understand is getting better. It's terribly problems with fertilizer coming in into the Mar Menor, and there's all sorts of pollution problems. But anyway, but the point is La Manga is, when I went there, I thought, film set. because you could have a car race, you know, like Grand Theft Auto, the movie. When is GTA 6 coming out, by the way? Is it out? It's not out, is it? No? I think they've left it so long, they're thinking, we've got to make it really good now. There's such anticipation. And now, blooming AI. We've got to put AI, I imagine, GTA 6 AI. Great, you know, in the especially in the winter, you don't really need to inconvenience very many people at all. It's dead. Everyone's back in Madrid or the UK or wherever they are. Many people don't live on it. Teruel, there's a restaurant there. I had, quail salad in Teruel. I just remember it. It was very good. Not quail eggs, but quails, like mini chickens, you know. Mini chickens, we know what a quail is. Well, I know. I mean, but quince, quails, it's the Q day today. The science minister, Diana Morant, her name is, she watched the eclipse alongside. You still go on? Well, I'm telling you just some background and other things. The interior minister, Fernando Grande Marlaska, the digital transformation minister, Oscar López, Ángel Víctor Torres, and two astronauts were with them, Sara García and Pablo Álvarez. And Diana Morant said, it's a moment we will never forget. Nunca lo vamos a olvidar. I'll make damn sure nobody forgets it. Pablo Álvarez, the astronaut, he said he's been waiting for this since he was 11 years old. He said he'd researched future eclipses and marked the 12th of August, 2026. So when he was 11 years old, he's an astronaut, you can tell. You see the love of it. This is why it matters if kids... maybe inspired by yesterday. When he was 11, he marked the 12th of August, 2026 as a day he was going to look at the eclipse, which he did, because he saw, because he was interested in astronomy then, that the path of totality would pass over his home in the city of León in northwestern Spain. And Sara García, the other Spanish astronaut there, made a nice comparison. She said, seeing an eclipse like this is a bit like getting the opportunity to become an astronaut, something that may happen only once in your life. So you have to take the opportunity if it excites you. And Pedro Duque, famous, the most famous Spanish astronaut, former astronaut now, Pedro Duque. He's now the president of Hispasat, satellite thing. He watched it from the Ebro Observatory in Roquetes near Tarragona, the south of Barcelona. And in the usual things he said, he hopes it brings people towards science and knowledge. And if not, get that Steven Ritson to make sure, damn sure, it makes people more interested in ciencias. Spain wasn't the only place to attract tourists. Iceland was another major destination where that famous singer, name two famous singers from Iceland. I bet you can't, can you? Bjork, of course, is one. And she organized an eclipse celebration called Echolalia and... Hafna Fjörur, with these funny, lovely Icelandic letters, just outside Reykjavik. And she had a rave and performances by local musicians. Very Scandinavian, isn't it? Raves. It sounds just about right. I bet you there were a couple in Ibiza, there must have been, surely. In San Antonio, would you be the better side? That it beat the town because facing west. Maria Adanez, the Spanish actress, unfortunately, she was in Iceland. She hadn't actually seen the eclipse because of the clouds. I think, this is a weird thing to say, but I think I was in a film with Maria Adanez. I think I was her boyfriend in a film. How would you not know that? Years ago, I was in a Spanish feature film. I mean, no part really to speak of. They paid me very, very well. I was her boyfriend. I was a Norwegian, I think. I'm going back like 20 years more, 20, 30 years. I was her boyfriend in this film. I was Norwegian and it was set in the 1950s, early 60s, around then. It was basically, you know, before the boom of tourism in Spain. And so one of the scenes, a few different scenes, but one of the scenes on the beach. And I'm wearing like a Hawaiian shirt, very florid and flowery swimming costume and all of that. And I had a bottle of Coca-Cola in my hand, bottle of Coke, but the large 1950s ones. And on the beach, they'd cut off a part of the beach. It's a big operation, you know, like a Hollywood movie type thing. And everybody else, all of the extras, everyone, because it was supposed to be Spain 1958 or whenever, everyone is dressed in brown and grey and black. And the inner tubes, I even remember those being used, maybe someone to do today, inner tubes from like a lorry or a tractor or something. You know, the inner tubes are great, as really strong compared to those cheap things you buy for, you know, rubber ring to swim. Everyone is all grey and black and brown clothes, drab, apart from me. I was all flowery. And anyway, there was one scene on the beach, and I think it was Maria done it. And they're like, ¿y tu novio, your boyfriend, what about him? Will he join in and have some of the pebreta or whatever? They were eating some stew on the beach. And she said, no, que no habla español. He doesn't speak Spanish. You know? No, gracias. My Coke. Anyway, Paz Vega, another one, she did see it, and Carlos Bautista, and finally, just the last thing on the eclipse for me.

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1: Ah, Tim says, I think your call came through the web WhatsApp. Yeah, I see that way. Yeah, okay. It was a WhatsApp call. That's right. Anyway, on the phone. Yeah, yeah. And Richard, thank you, Richard, tells me GTA 6 is due out. You know, murder and whoring, pimping and all of that, rape. I mean, that's arguably the most controversial game after Call of Duty, maybe. But anyway, it's very well made. GTA 6 is due out on the 19th of November this year.
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1: Hello, hello, hello. It's Jonathan in Benavista. Let me see, 30 seconds. Have I had a go at Trump yet? I can't remember. I'm 35 minutes in. Well, we'll see. If I have, I'm going to be slapped down.
13: Hi. No, a bit disappointed. I was so underwhelmed by the eclipse. I was on the roof terrace. I must say that I didn't catch the end of it because it went behind the sort of Estepona Mountains. But at no point did I sort of think, oh, it's gone dark, you know, before the normal sunset. So it was almost just like a normal sunset, really, to me. Yeah, a bit disappointed. But I was just in the wrong place, I guess.
1: Yeah, I mean, that's it. But I'm much closer to the area than you. If you go along the coast, I mean, it's a curvy thing, but to give you all an idea, about Valencia City, so if you're going along Valencia City itself and then up north to wherever it was, south of Barcelona, I can't remember the exact area, but that was when the 100% started. Do you see what I mean? And so I'm about... I can't even remember, in a car, about 1.5 hours drive on the motorway from here to Valencia City, whatever that is. And we were still at something like 99%. So it's going down, but then it's quite a dramatic shift. But we didn't get it either because, A, the maximum point, when the sun went down behind this pointy mountain, like you've got the Estepona Mountains, I'm out in here.

0: I knew because I researched it. Its maximum point was 14 minutes later. We did see the sun had gone behind the mountain, but there's still sort of light, but the sun had actually disappeared. The moon with it, of course, hugging it. And, yeah, 14 minutes later it was. I'll tell you what time it was, because this is the same for everyone. It was at 20:35 or 20:34, so 8:34 or 35, almost an hour after it started. That was the peak moment. And we did see, it was lovely. I took a photo. I know it's not really worth it. What I did do, and I wonder how many of you took my advice. There's loads of stuff, of course, doing the rounds on, you know, the pictures of it, some great pictures and all that, but it's, you know, an eclipse is an eclipse, isn't it, when you see it on TV? It could be anywhere. Is to take photos of the people watching it, all the stuff around it. That's what makes your photos unique. You could be your friends and family, but just a bunch of weird humans looking up with these funny things on their faces, looking up at the sky, you know? I think that's, and you'd have, you know, different lighting effects with the sun and then it getting dark. And I think they're the interesting photos. I think the sort of things that years ago, if National Geographic had done, you know, a special feature, half the magazine on it or something, you'd have had loads of those photos, wouldn't you? Rather than just loads of pictures of the actual eclipse itself, which would be slightly less interesting. Well, that was lucky. You didn't have a go at me having a go at Trump. Jonathan had sent me this yesterday, and I thought this was rather appropriate. It's a good job I listened to it. Sometimes, you know, there's effing and blinding on this program, then it's not on purpose. We're adults. I mean, that's the general warning. Be careful, you know. It's not done to purposely insult or provoke. But anyway, I tried to cut them out, and I caught this one. But nonetheless, I think there are many people, not just men at all, many people that will be sympathizing with this guy. Thanks, Jonathan.
1: I want the football back. What am I going to do now without the football? We miss the football, you know, love. I just want to watch the football. And it's f***ing over.
0: Give it a rest. Well, I don't know when the season starts, really. Normal football, you know, not the World Cup. September, whenever. And then it just seems to sort of never end. Cookie says the next eclipse is next year. Tarifa in Cadiz, is that going to be the best place? Oh, well, Paul in Crosby, he goes to Chiclana de la Frontera, got a house there in Cadiz, so that'll be convenient for him. So bear that in mind, Paul. Paul is there. There's Paul, he's in Liverpool. He says it was always going to be a mare for Jonathan. He wasn't nasty. He says his view could have been... Jonathan, I think he's got a sense of humour. His view would have been obscured somewhat with his head up Trump's arse. That would obscure the view, wouldn't it? And Richard's gone to his grumpy self. He says, football was on last night, FFS. It's a joke. It is a joke. It is a joke.
1: I want the football back. What am I going to do now without the football? We miss the football, you know, love. I just want to watch the football. And it's f***ing over.
0: What's happened in Ceuta, you know, just to keep an eye, a little eye on the situation there. Morocco is reinforcing its border with Ceuta. There have been calls, so I've heard, for another mass attempt to enter the Spanish city this Saturday, day after tomorrow. I mean, it's not going to work, is it? I mean, it's just not going to work. Morocco's interior ministry says it's detected messages of unknown origin encouraging people to make a mass crossing into Ceuta and Melilla. It says security forces are now on alert and that anyone organising or participating in an illegal crossing could face legal action. There are already signs of extra security. Videos and photos from northern Morocco show workers installing new barbed wire fencing along the border, while more Moroccan security personnel have been deployed around the approaches to Ceuta. Fernando Grande Marlaska, the interior minister, who was busy looking up the sky yesterday with the astronauts, he says Spain is also preparing for a possible new attempt. He says Spanish authorities are monitoring social media and working closely with Morocco to prevent a repeat of the events at the end of July. Well, one would hope so, right? The question is why they didn't do that before. But okay, once bitten. It's happened. It happened in 2021. Twice bitten, three times shy, let's say. At least 82 people died on the Spanish side. Morocco reported 14 deaths on its side. The Moroccan Association of Human Rights put the combined death toll around Ceuta and Melilla on that day, around that period, at 141. And the crisis also reignited the much more sensitive question of Ceuta and Melilla themselves. The defense minister, Margarita Robles, she was in Ceuta yesterday, and she declared the two Spanish cities in North Africa, she said they are Spanish through and through, and no se toca, you don't touch Ceuta and Melilla, she said. Why would she say that? Well, she was responding to the Moroccan justice minister, Abdelatif Ouabi, who said the sovereignty of the two cities remains an unresolved issue. And we've had noises about that from the Israeli government and from the United States government, who are the new best friends of Morocco, saying the same thing. Well, you know, it's up for debate, the United States says. Remember, it's been Spanish since before Morocco existed. I know that isn't it in and of itself isn't just an argument because, for any country that's independent, you suppose you could say, you know, did Jordan exist as a country? No. Saudi Arabia, you know, the borders of those countries around, they're not quite Sykes-Picot lines, but so would it be valid for the British to say, well, we're keeping Jordan we're going to invade because it was British before Jordan even existed. Yeah. But anyway, that's the Spanish argument. I mean, it was, and it's not as though, I don't think they didn't boot anyone off. I don't know. I mean, it's not that big. How many people would have been there in that time, whichever century it was, 15th? When was it? The first time, because it was Portuguese in the beginning, and then 1415 when Ceuta captured it. So it would have been, you know, the locals, 1415, and then 1580, 8 years before the Armada, just to put it into perspective. Spain and Portugal became one kingdom. And for about 60 years, they split up. In 1640, Ceuta chose to be Spanish rather than Portuguese, without going into all the other stuff of, Melilla. But Robles also met Ceuta's president, Juan Jesus Vivas. He says, according to the president of Ceuta, he says more than 10,000 people still remain out on the streets following this. The Spanish military will stay in Ceuta for what the defense minister, Margarita Robles, called presence and deterrence duties. Meanwhile, Ouabi, the Moroccan justice minister, he launched a broader criticism of Spanish migration policy. This again is a little bit squint and you can see the logic. He argues that Morocco prevents migrants from leaving, only for Spain to accept and sometimes regularize them once they get across the border. His argument is basically, if Spain's prepared to receive them, why should Morocco stop them from crossing? But that's simplistic, isn't it? That's just the very, very basic thing. He says both countries need a common policy, either accepting migration flows together or rejecting them together. And there's another potential diplomatic problem. Some say Morocco was just sort of testing to see. So it's like the threat, a bit like, you know, Iran saying, now, you know, we can close the Strait of Hormuz. Then it turns out we don't need a nuclear weapon after all. I mean, now, you know, we can do it. Then don't be too mean to us. You know, let's ease some of those sanctions or we'll close it up again. I think maybe Morocco is doing a bit of that. I think with the new border and the barbed wire and everything, it's going to be harder. But Morocco is considering suspending its extradition agreement with Spain because it's accusing Spain of failing to hand over some people wanted by Moroccan courts. I don't know the details of that. You know, if Spain thinks that these people have been wanted for political reasons and they could face terrible consequences, it might say no, or maybe they're just, you know, a good old-fashioned regular murderer. Then Spain should hand them over. I don't know the details of that. Despite all that, so because he also criticised the same guy, the justice minister, the delays in returning unaccompanied Moroccan minors from Spain. He said Morocco wants them sent home before the new school year. In principle, everyone from Vox on the far right to the left to everyone would be in favour of that. And then, you know, the issue of the political sensitivities around immigration and kids and these graffitis, you say, menas fuera, from the far right. Menas menores no acompañados. In other contexts, it's Middle East and near Asia. But anyway, mena. As long as they're looked after, the reason Spain doesn't send them back is it doesn't want to just send children back to, you know, dump them in the street in Morocco. So, yeah, in principle, I mentioned this 2 days ago. Take them up. Somebody take them up on that. I'm not saying, that's it, get rid of all them. No. But it's an option there, especially for the ones who've just arrived. I don't mean kids who, you know, they may have come when they're six and now they're 12 and they're, I don't know, their life is made here and you've got to assess it individually. It takes time, doesn't it? Money and resources and personnel and so on. But maybe the ones that have quickly arrived and once you've established there's some sort of family or something to receive them, then I would think maybe we could all agree on that. Maybe. That's a challenge. Something we can all agree on. That's been a while. Well, how long? Ooh. Do you remember Friends Reunited? MySpace. Those days. The days a week before Facebook made everybody fight everybody else.
2: Regarding the...
0: This is just quickly the European Commission spokesman. I've forgotten his name. He's the summer replacement, you know, the intern. Not quite, but... they just hear the European Union keeping a very close eye on this, of course, warning that FOTA exposes the need for stronger border checks. And, of course, remember that at the moment, as we stand right now today on the 13th of August, Spain and Italy have imposed Schengen checks on each other. Italy did it to Spain over the FOTA thing, which is just performative nonsense from Meloni because of the impending election, latest August of next year. And Spain was like, well, you can't do that without consequences, right, Albares said, the foreign minister. Well, we're going to slap it on you for a month, which is just ordinary people, Spanish, Italian, and the rest of us who may travel between the two countries by sea or ship, of course, caught up in this nonsense.
2: Regarding the recent developments when it comes to Schengen and the developments you mentioned. So indeed, we can confirm that we have received a notification from Italy and Spain regarding the introduction of internal border checks. You might have seen that Commissioner Bruno actually was in close and regular contact with both the Spanish and the Italian authorities, including the interior ministers. And both ministers actually publicly confirmed that the internal controls temporary. So the commissioner explained to the ministers the underlying legal framework under Schengen. Specifically, it really underlined the progress made in tackling illegal migration and how trust between member states is really our most valuable currency. So in this context, the Spanish authorities actually assured that the events in Ceuta will have no lasting effects on the Schengen area. And actually, if positive developments continue, the overall expectation of the Commission is that the overall situation, that situation regarding those internal border checks, will be back to normal.
0: Right. You know, in very, very simple terms, but I mean, it does basically come down to this, but in very simple terms, if we jump, with all the caveats that we've got into many times, if we have no borders between us, and we know it's just for movement, not living, if you've got a visa for one Schengen country, you can't go live in a, you know, you can go, your visa, your tourist visa. I'm in Europe for a month. I flew into Lisbon and I'm going to go around and I'll probably leave by either Amsterdam or Berlin. We'll see where I go. Fine, you just wander around, but you've got to leave Schengen in the 90 days and 180 if that's your visa waiver entry permit. But the idea, of course, is that equally, if we've got no borders between us, in a sense, again, dependents can pause. If we've got no borders between us, then we need, if we're going to have a border, then we need the borders to be, you know, extra strong on the outside of Schengen. And so FOTA, you know, in that sense, you could say, well, Meloni has a point. Sure. In that sense, it just wasn't actually realistic because FOTA, you know, you need documents to get from FOTA to Spain anyway, to the mainland. But this was the point that Spain was making, is that, sure, we understand that. Ironically, It's more sort of has been a mantra of the right rather than the left, given that it's a socialist government in Spain. But it was Spain saying, well, yeah. But when it happens to you, we don't go, oh, Italy, you know, you've let all those people into Lampedusa, and then you take them on a boat back to mainland Italy. So we're going to, we can't have any Italian unchecked flights or boats coming to Spain because you let them in. That's not, what do you need to help? Can we help you? Frontex, the pan-European border patrol, operates, of course, in Gibraltar now at the airport and the port because of the whole deal with Gibraltar being open. And, you know, was it last year? Among other things, it's just one randomly I happen to remember. There was an Icelandic Coast Guard, but Iceland is in NATO. It doesn't really have an army, but it's got a few bits and pieces. Among them is a Coast Guard boat and a couple of Huskies, but no, a Coast Guard boat. So there was an Icelandic vessel patrolling somewhere off the coast of southern Spain or the Canary Islands to North Africa, helping with this external border. I mean, it's not even in the EU, it's in NATO. But anyway, it's in the EA. So that's it. So the stronger border. So when people go, well, why should my taxes in Portugal or Ireland, I mean, yeah, pay for some police officers in Greece? Ireland's not in Schengen. Anyway, but you see, that's the point. And so after that, and Mette Frederiksen, she's a social democrat. She's basically centre-left, the Danish prime minister. She's right there. She's standing next to Meloni. Some meeting they had. Arguing over the definition of blue cheese, perhaps, between the two countries. Hey, the Gorgonzola, you cannot call. You call it Danish blue, huh? And another, no, the same guy, but just to hear, just under a minute, talking about the Spain and Morocco are working on returns as well, as we'd hope.
2: Look, there's no confirmation I can share, but I think it's, here again, it shows the constructive engagement that the Commission has been having with ministers and really looking at the situation on the ground. As I said, the working together with American authorities and Spanish authorities to ensure that the ones that are still in Ceuta can be returned. So really important to look at the big picture and for the situation to keep improving as it is right now. Yeah, for the figure.
0: Yeah, okay, we'll do that. And then just the final thing is the migration pact, because this has brought into the forefront that we need to crack on with the migration pact. You know, there's some deal that we can all agree with. How do you get, you know, if Poland says, we've got enough Ukrainians, we don't take any other migrants, you know, you take them. Fair enough. You know, about distribution. If they've got loads of Ukrainians, maybe Poland, quite the opposite in a way, say, you need to take some Ukrainians. And yeah, we do. But Poland, you know, well done to Poland. Bear in mind also, there are plenty that fled to Russia. Not everyone's on Kiev's side. The refugees that fled the other way, some the dubious circumstances, but there have been plenty that voluntarily to Russia as well. This is brought to the forefront. Why is the Commission dragging its feet, the European Union and the Parliament? Come on, we need to get this. Okay. Sometimes, fair enough, but just to bear in mind, some voices say, if they went too far, oh, well, I think it's the United States of Europe dictating to us and the national governments rushing things through without consulting. So, you know, heads I win, tails you lose.
2: Let me start with saying that the Commission actually continues to work closely with all member states to support implementation of the pact. Actually, last month, the Commission adopted the first assessment of the current application of the new responsibility rules under the Pact on Migration and Asylum. And this covers the first 3 weeks since the entry of application of the Pact on the 12th of June this year. So the assessment provides an initial picture of how member states identified under migratory pressure and benefiting from solidarity under the first annual migration management cycle apply the new EU rules on responsibility.
0: No, I mean, gradually it'll come back and forth. This subject, of course, is not going away, but it came in on the 12th of June, this migration pact. The basic idea is to stop countries on Europe's southern border, like Spain, Italy and Greece, being left to deal with most of the migration pressure themselves. So tighter screening at the external border. And then especially people coming from countries where relatively few asylum claims are accepted. You know, if someone says, I'm coming from Senegal, we go, right, well, you know, there's not a war, so economic migrant, tighter screening. But there are other things. I mean, we'll cover it over time, maybe, you know, tomorrow is Friday, maybe. But the solidarity issue is the one that's causing the most controversy. All right, I will speak to you on the other side of the news with Bimface, if you're lucky.
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16: Israel has evacuated several houses in the occupied West Bank, where Israeli settlers have besieged Palestinian families in their homes since Sunday. The army said the move was intended to protect residents in Kusra. One of those evacuated, Kusay Abu Ridi, spoke to the BBC.
17: The army came to us and told me, you have half an hour to take the belongings you need and leave the house. I asked him, what do you mean leave the house? He replied, there's a military order here from the central command officer who's with us. Your house and Yusuf's house are among the homes that we want to turn into military posts. They left us Rizek's house, who's Yusuf's brother. His house is one of the homes that had been under siege.
16: The US ambassador to Israel, Mike Huckabee, has said Washington has been helping efforts to end the siege. UN figures show the number of civilians killed in Ukraine in July rose to the highest level since the first months of the Russian invasion. The UN Human Rights Monitoring Mission says at least 437 civilians were killed last month, the highest number recorded since May 2022. President Zelensky says he's spending every day trying to secure more interceptor missiles. The Japanese Prime Minister Sanae Takaichi has criticised President Putin's trip to the disputed Kuril Islands in the Pacific, saying it was absolutely unacceptable. The Russian president visited Iturup, one of four Russian-administered islands claimed by Japan, Kurumi Mori reports.
18: Russian President Vladimir Putin has visited one of four Russian-held islands claimed by Japan in his first trip to the disputed territory. Japanese Prime Minister Sanae Takaichi told reporters in Tokyo she strongly protests the visit and that the islands are, quote, inherently Japanese territory, both historically and under international law. The two countries have never signed a formal Second World War peace treaty. Following Russia's invasion of Ukraine in 2022, negotiations between the two countries have stalled.
16: Parts of Europe are experiencing the fifth heat wave of the year, with more than 135 million people set to experience temperatures over 35 degrees Celsius. Our Europe correspondent Nick Beek reports.
19: Across Europe, you've got major rivers like the Danube and the Rhine. They've seen a real reduction in the water level there. That has been problematic for a lot of the larger vessels that would normally transport products all across Europe. In some cases, they've had to have smaller boats come out and transport stuff. But in other cases, they haven't been able to move things. And so there is an impact there in the short term. But also, increasingly, European countries and governments talking about the economic hit. Some economists pointing out that potentially growth this year in Europe may effectively be wiped out because of the hot period here.
16: BBC News.
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22: This is your Spanish News. Spain witnessed an historic total solar eclipse with the moon completely blocking out the sun across large parts of the country. The eclipse was the first total solar eclipse visible from the Iberian Peninsula since 1912, with the pass of totality crossing 13 autonomous communities, from Galicia and Asturias through to the Balearic Islands. The maximum occurred around 8:30 p.m., with totality lasting between 1 and 2 minutes, depending on location. Hundreds of thousands of people travelled to viewing areas, with emergency services reporting a generally orderly operation despite some incidents. The event was also closely monitored because of the risk of wildfires and the huge increase in traffic expected around viewing locations. The Policía Nacional, working with the Guardia Civil and the Customs Surveillance Service, has dismantled a major cocaine trafficking organisation operating along the Costa da Morte in Galicia. More than 1.6 tons of cocaine was seized as the drugs were being unloaded from a high-speed boat at Arnela Beach in Muxia, A Coruña. 26 people were arrested, including a member of the Guardia Civil, and a revolver was also seized. The investigation, which began in 2025, remains open. The European Commission has paid Spain €6.234 billion under the sixth instalment of the country's recovery plan. The payment includes €5.226 billion in grants and €1.008 billion in loans. The government says Spain has now received around €78 billion from the European Recovery Programme after meeting 338 milestones and targets. And finally, in a tiny Spanish farming village, retired shepherd Joaquim Tapioles watched the eclipse from the observatory he built after being inspired by the mysteries of the skies as a boy. The self-taught astronomer, who goes by the nickname the Galactic Shepherd, Tapioles, 67, watched from the rotating dome that juts out among the San Agustín de Pozos red brick buildings. He operates the telescope he designed and assembled himself using a video game controller to track the sky. Tapioles says his fascination with the night sky began as a child while helping his father tend sheep before dawn. Tapioles proudly displays a NASA sticker on his telescope, a reminder of his contribution to the Deep Impact mission to Comet Tempel 1, launched in 2005. Like many amateur astronomers, he helped collect observations used to support the project, earning recognition from the U.S. Space Agency. And that's your Spanish news.
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0: We'll hear from him in a moment. Jonathan, hello again.
27: Yeah, well done, Stephen. Yeah, it's the Great White. If anybody enjoyed that clip, you can follow him on YouTube, The Great White, and he's done many clips. But as far as Richard goes, if anybody's got a bug up the arse, I think it might be him. I think he's got Jonathan derangement syndrome.
0: There are many of them, us. Jonathan, he's not the only one. Thank you. There you go. There's another one for you, Jonathan. Paul in Liverpool says it was always. We had that. It was always going to be a mayor for Jonathan. Your view is obscured. Now, Cookie had said next year the best place for the eclipse is Tarifa in Cádiz. I just had a look when we were just hearing from London and from Giles for the national stories. So then the next one is. We're talking for Spain here. Put it in your diaries. The 2nd of August next year, 2nd of August, total solar eclipse. So the same thing. And the path will be southern Spain, North Africa, Egypt, Saudi Arabia, Yemen, the Indian Ocean. And I'm just looking at the best places. Cádiz is good, but Malaga, the Costa del Sol, the inland Malaga, not so good. Not as good. So the Costa del Sol, 2nd of August next year. I mean, bearing in mind, you know, when people are booking hotels or apartments or things, it's there. The information is there, right? It's accurate. We've proven that yesterday. It worked. They got it right. So it will be, whether we like it or not, you know. Nobody's going to change that. The 2nd of August, it will happen. 2nd of August next year. So any of you, it's not an altogether unserious point. If you're thinking of booking an apartment, if you live in Spain for some friends or hotel, or before anyone goes, why the second? I mean, August is peak season anyway, isn't it? But anyway, yeah. But just bear in mind, get ahead before, because I imagine it will be ultra sold out. Well, when other people cotton on that don't listen to TRE. Eh? Malaga, Granada, Almeria, Ceuta and Melilla, if you want to go to Ceuta, they're going to be excellent places. But in Morocco, the central line, it runs around just north of Ceuta. I mean, it's all warm. Tetuan, you could go to Tangiers, somewhere around there. You'll get great views, best, or non-views if it's dark. But yeah, you know what I mean. And there's one, and it's a pity it's the summer because it's just so hot. I've been in a couple of times, but in winter to Egypt. But the best place, if you want to go before anyone else does, if you haven't been on a Nile cruise, I recommend them because quality of service and food and everything is great. But you can go, you know, when I went on a Nile cruise and a few other bits that time, there were four of us and one person was very much, I want to go and see every temple and tomb and take photographs of everything and the culture. And did you know this one was built in the year 406,000 BC and this one was then? And the other one's like, I mean, oh, I don't want any of that stuff. Where's the pool? I just want to lie and enjoy the sun and see a little bit of culture and snap a palace from a distance. It's perfect because your hotel floats with you, usually with a pool on the roof. You'll need that in August. But in any case, the best place, again, if you haven't been, you're thinking, when should we go to Egypt? There's plenty of air conditioning these days. So, but the best place, among the best places, is Luxor, Thebes, as it used to be. Luxor, down by the Valley of the Kings and Queens. Hatshepsut's temple, all of that nearby. And Luxor is one of the best places in the world to see it. Now that's going to be a bit, I'm just saying, it I don't know if it's off peak, if it's cheaper in August because it's so hot. I think maybe for me it would be logical that Thebes, Luxor, Aswan would be more expensive in February because it's a little cooler. But anyway, the thing is that in Luxor, the one in August of next year, the totality completely blacked out, completely by the moon, the sun, blocked 6 minutes, 22 seconds. Oh, man, it's going to be full of NASA types, isn't it? Astronomers galore. But so, yeah, there you go. So just to bear in mind, and there's one on the 22nd of July next year, which is the total one. 2028. That's good for the Southern Hemisphere. New Zealand, Sydney, Bondi Beach, all around there, Sydney, the eastern coast, that's good for them. But the one in 2028, just so we've got, what did I say, the 2nd of August? Did I say the 2nd of August? 2nd of August next year, you've got that one. The best places are going to be, I would say, Luxor. It's right bang smack. If you're thinking of going somewhere like Hurghada on the coast, no, that's out of the thing. Cairo is way too far north. Aswan is just in it as well, where the Cataracts Hotel, Agatha Christie, Death on the Nile, all of that. And just a final thing on this. Forget the July one in 2028. In January, the 26th of January, 2028, Spain will get another spectacular eclipse, but it's slightly different from the one that we had yesterday. Because, how does it work? The moon will be, it's not quite a spin around as it's a slightly elliptical, and the moon will be further away for that one. And so it will cover, completely go completely in front of the sun, but because it's further away from us, does it work that way? Yeah, it's further away from us, so it'll be a bit smaller than the one yesterday, and so it won't completely cover the sun. It'll go right in the middle, and that's it's called an annular. Like anillo in Spanish means ring, like a ring of fire. And so there'll be a ring of fire around it. It won't actually black out completely. You'll definitely have to wear the glasses because it's not total at all, total eclipse. But with the fire, if you're wearing the glasses, you should see, even though it's 93 million miles away, remember rightly from school, you should see fire, a ring of fire. Okay, so, and that one will cover most of the sun. I was going to say most of Spain. That one will be, Valencia is apparently quite good for that. Anyway, closer to the time, we'll have another look, shall we? Closer to the time.
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0: Leaf in Gibraltar. Hello, Leaf in Gibraltar. Yeah, that's right. 10:50 a.m., is it? Yeah, 10:50 in the morning. That's good. It's not like just about to go down. We will have a total eclipse in Gibraltar, south of Spain and north of Morocco. Yeah. Look forward to that. Soren in Denmark just says the next 3 years. I think you're talking about the eclipses. The next 2 years. Richard says, Faisal Islam. He sent me this thing. Faisal Islam is, I can't remember. He was BBC and has gone to Sky, or Sky has gone to BBC. What is he? Economics correspondent for Sky? Or something? I can't remember. But anyway, Faisal Islam, well-known TV journalist. And he tweeted, what's the plan for next year at Fabien Picardo, First Minister, Chief Minister of Gibraltar? Fabien Picardo, who runs Gibraltar, and he's put, hi, at Faisal Islam, hashtag Gibraltar. Gibraltar will be the place at 09:41 hours on the 2nd of August next year. Lots already planned. That's good because Picardo hasn't said for the eclipse, just saying Gibraltar, 9:41 a.m. 9:41, 2nd of August next year. Be here. Why? What's happening? What's happening? What's happening? Are they going to give it back to Spain? the eclipse. Economics editor of the BBC News. Thank you, Max. And Ian in Camberley. Okay, just sent me some photos from his TV of Eclipse Matters. Thank you. Just finally, one more. John in Mika says, I'm lucky. The next eclipse applies to me. Visibility excellent. Your eastern sightline faces directly towards the sun without needing to look sideways or backward. 10:47 a.m., you'll see total darkness fall over the sea, accompanied by orange-pink twilight along the eastern horizon. For that one, in fact, you can go to the 2nd of August. The thing, if you want the shadow map I told you about yesterday, to see the shade, where it will hit, go to the 2nd of August. I do this the same every year. Anyway, well, go to the 2nd of August and put in 9:41 around that, and then you can wiggle it backwards and forwards, and you can see wherever you're listening, because it's all mapped the mountains, you can see where, you know, if you're going to be in the shade or not. At that time of day, I would think there's not going to be much shadow around. Soren from Denmark says, I believe the next 3 years we'll have a lot of eclipse. Next year, one, and then the year after. Next year, 2nd of August. The year after, it's going to be in January. They'll both be good from Spain. And the second one in January of 2028 is an annular one, meaning it will look a ring of fire around it. You need the glasses to look at it. It'll be worth... I've got some secondhand leftover. I've got a bit of kids' food on one. No, they're fine. €1. Anyone who's interested in a pair of €3 glasses for just €1 once used. I can sign them if you like. Reduce the value even further. that will be an annular one at the end of the year there.
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0: It's 1:24, la una y 24 minutos. Let's see, UK politics, a few things sort of linked. The by-election in Clacton, the one that is Nigel Farage, Count Bimface, and a longer list of other people you've never heard of than any other time, all the comedy ones coming in. But the main parties have decided, you know, they're not standing because they say it's performative. Nigel Farage is facing a parliamentary standards investigation into why he didn't declare £5 million he got from a crypto guy, a billionaire in Thailand, didn't declare it, and said, well, it was just a private gift. So, but the rules are, you know, if the parents give you a holiday or whatever, you know, nothing to do with politics. This guy literally is a crypto billionaire. And Nigel Farage went to speak to, was it Andrew Bailey, whoever, the Bank of England, or wrote to him, to make sure that he wasn't thinking of him engaging in any moves that would make it harder to make money from crypto. You know, I mean, join the dots. No, that's it. The people of Clacton, they know better than judges and courts and so on, investigations, let them decide. Doesn't mean him, make him guilty or not guilty, whether they voted back in or not. He's odds on way favourite to win. But just sort of leading into that, one thing that's been doing the rounds, of course, in UK politics, maybe Andy Burnham's first test, is this early release for prisoners. They haven't got enough prison spaces, so they need to build more prisons. And so it's about, you know, do you deport foreign prisoners? Sometimes that could be, a good idea. Other times someone says, hang on a minute, this person that killed or raped or whatever, my family member, and they got, 10, 20, 30, whatever the sentence. And then after 2 years, send them back to wherever. How do we know that they're not just going to let them out there? You know, the justice issue. So it's not that simple. Presumably mid to long term, you'd have to look at what percentage of the population is being locked up and ask ourselves a good question in the mirror. You know, if there's a society where you just, you know, suppose 50% of the population were in prison. You go, well, we need more prisons. Or maybe the thing is why do we have 50%? It's not 50, but for example, why do we have to lock up so many people? You know, often said there are non-violent crimes, there are many women who are in prison for things that, you know, that maybe haven't, not always. Of course, there are bad women too, you know. It's got old Andrew Tate. You know, the full circumstances of their life hasn't been examined. What was her name? Ruth Ellis, the last woman hanged in England. And she didn't, I can't remember now, I wasn't alive, but she murdered her partner, her husband. And anyway, she was hanged. But, you know, these days it would, but I don't think it took into account at all. The abuse, I don't know, violence and abuse and all that, you know, she suffered at his hands. You can't just say, therefore, it's fine to murder someone, but these things must be taken into account. That said, you know that it's going to be, you know, I mean, I could say Nigel Farage, I could say the Daily Mail, the Express, the Telegraph, and so on. Right, what have we got? Oh, it's the triple lock pensions all over again. Oh, the winter fuel allowance. We've got Andy on this. Let's go for it. Go for Andy on this one. Just a background to that story, just from yesterday.
1: We've had a statement from Andy Burnham in the last half an hour. I'll read you a flavour of it. He said, I understand the depth of public...
0: This is a policeman who was murdered, and there are two guys who are in prison who are set for early release. That's part of this scheme, early release, because there's not enough space. And the exceptions, I can't remember what they are. They're rape, child abuse, and something else. But if they let these guys out, the problem is it one law for some and one law for the other? The police, whichever police service has, you know, issued a statement saying they find it reprehensible that these guys are going to be released early. But without the details, the thing is, if they just say, right, fine, is it some sort of, you know, like Louis XIV, Andy Burnham, just sort of, I know we have a king, but there need to be rules in place. And if these guys are let out, then imagine the lawsuits from others, or if they're not let out, but and so on. That's just the background.
1: We've had a statement from Andy Burnham in the last half an hour. I'll read you a flavour of it. He said, I understand the depth of public concern about the potential early release in those involved with the killing of PC Andrew Harper, and I share it. I fully appreciate the anguish of Andrew's family and more broadly of all those victims and their families who may see those who caused them such harm not serve their full sentence. It is incumbent on me as Prime Minister to do everything within my power to minimise that possibility, and I am determined to do so. I have spent recent days considering in depth all of the issues involved and the range of advice I have received. I have been pushing for further progress. I have not accepted that it is impossible to do more. Now, that's the key bit, isn't it? Because you've got officials explaining to him the difficulty of making these specific exemptions for two particular offenders, but the Prime Minister saying, I'm not accepting that and I want to find a way to make it happen. Part of the problem here that it was just last week that the Prime Minister, within days of coming into office, announced certain exemptions and exclusions for certain offences, those offences being rape, for grooming offences and for child sexual offences. But since then, there's been somewhat more of an outcry and public outrage, and many victims and their families saying, if you can put in place those exclusions, well, what about me? It's worth just explaining why this is complicated and why that messaging is coming from officials. Part of it is because it became law earlier this year under Keir Starmer. Now, the legislation was made sort of vague enough to allow the government, it seems, to make these exclusions and put them in place. But the exclusions that I mentioned before for rape, for grooming offences and child sexual offences amounted to around 1,000 prison spaces altogether for those excluding those crime types, those offenders from early release. The fear within government is if that you apply that and those exemptions to, say, manslaughter as a blanket offence, well, that's another 1,000 spaces, because around 950 people are serving sentences at the moment for manslaughter. So that's the kind of complicated part of it, because the government fear is that it defeats the point of the policy, which is all about this chronic prison overcrowding. Something, though, being considered in the mix of options that the government will

0: untowards the danger in the sense that they treat people with Ebola, COVID, etc. Or go to give someone CPR, you know, in the middle of a traffic accident on a busy motorway. I mentioned the Express, the Mail, you know, the Telegraph is often that way. GB News, I didn't mention, and Talk TV, Alex Phillips, for example. She's a regular on the other Reform Mouthpiece station. She was an MEP with Nigel Farage, remember, before they voted themselves out of a job.
1: Is Andy Burnham, like, this is a man. This is a man who's blimmin'... his ex-profile...
2: Mm.
1: And his blimmin', you know, the campaign pictures all looked like that.
3: Oh, yes, this image.
0: This is, by the way, she's showing a thing, and he used it in Manchester in his election. It's a cartoon of him, a cartoon picture. It's very minimalist. I don't know, the sort of David Hockney, as he died recently in the news, sort of simple colours, very 2D with his glasses and his hair and everything. He's embraced it. I heard a relatively brief interview with the guy that did that, and Andy Burnham sort of nicked it, but they used it. And then, you know, this guy, it's his original artwork, and he didn't have a problem with supporting Andy Burnham or Andy Burnham using it. And they've come to some sort of arrangement, so he has been paid or he gets something for it. And the same cartoonist, I've forgotten his name, he's English, the guy, memory serves me, he's an English cartoonist. But he's done plenty of work for the likes of The New Yorker, you know, which is very well regarded for its cartoons and things. So it's top notch, you know. And since he did the deal with Andy Burnham, this was around the time of the by-election, I guess. Oh, no, it was before, when he was still all those years as mayor of Manchester. It was just a sort of thing people associated with him. It's quite a strong logo. It's his face. Very, as I say, very not overcomplicated. But he did, once they did an official deal together, he's done a couple of variations on it by the guy. So this is the thing, there's nothing wrong with that. I wouldn't say there's anything wrong with it if it were, you know, Farage or Badenoch or any of them, but still.
1: Mm. And it's blimmin'...
0: This is what she's showing up, because it's radio, I'll describe it to you.
1: You know, imagination. The campaign pictures all looked like that.
3: Oh, yes, this image.
1: I'm sorry, that is your Prime Minister. No wonder he's on Ollie Bob's and wants to go out meeting people in the high street because he thinks he's a sodding cartoon.
3: Yeah.
1: But I said to someone the other day, if this was Donald Trump and that was his opponent, Donald Trump would be licking his lips, gnashing his teeth, and he'd love it. He'd be taking that apart, going, what is this emoji running the country? What an idiot.
0: Anyway, enough of her. I was going to say enough of her, but I just need 20 seconds, so I might as well make you suffer. I've had to.
1: How old are you? Are you five?
2: Mm.
1: You think that makes you look like a strong, powerful leader in the G7 nations able to face down Putin? That? You absolute idiot! You bone-headed, useless piece of detritus! Actually, stay on holiday. If you come back, you won't do anything anyway.
3: It's like when Miliband went to America. We're like, oh.
0: That's what goes for a TV news channel in the UK. I know they've had to take the name off. Here's just as... She mentioned Andy Burnham just a few days ago. He was talking about his father, because his father's alive. His interest in the NHS, partly, of course, largely due to his background and history. He's from Liverpool, from Aintree. He was born near the Grand National Racecourse. Sadly, his father has Alzheimer's, and so he's at a stage where he doesn't know. So his dad is alive, but doesn't know that his son is Prime Minister. Or maybe was just this. It's just under 2 minutes, but I thought just to get the sort of the venom out of our mouths that Alex Phillips spat all over us.
4: My dad was diagnosed.
0: Sorry, one second. Here we go.
4: My dad was diagnosed with prostate cancer, and you hear that and you think, "Oh my goodness, we must, you know, we get him into treatment." I don't think we knew enough, or had thought, or had it explained to us enough. That the intensive treatment that comes with prostate cancer may in fact have brought on the dementia.
5: One of the terrible cruelties of this situation is that he doesn't know you've become Prime Minister.
4: Yeah.
5: Is there a picture of you as Prime Minister in his room, in his care home?
4: Not yet, I don't think. But

0: something wonderful happened last week. So I went into his care home on Sunday. And so for people listening now, because this may have gone out later, this was the Sunday after I'd become Prime Minister, so 6 days later. And one of the staff said, oh, the manager wants to speak to you before you leave. So I went over and I spoke to her. She said, we all wanted you to know. This, I have to be careful here. This does make me quite emotional.
1: Of course it does.
0: She said, we all knew kind of what time you might be coming up Downing Street. So we got Roy in his chair and we got the telly right in front of him and six of us stood around him and all said, look, Roy, look, look.
1: Wow.
0: And she said he turned and he had a, he said momentarily, they said, we thought he knew.
1: Oh, Prime Minister, how moving.
0: Well, it was, because at the time that they were doing that, I was kind of holding my mum and I was, we were having a sort of chat about him.
1: Yeah.
0: So the thought of them doing that 200 miles away.
2: Andy Burnham, speaking there now, on this, the issue of the prisoner release and sending foreigners back, Camilla Tominy from The Telegraph, speaking to Jacob Rees-Mogg from Reform UK. Jacob Rees-Mogg from Reform UK. Well, he might as well be. He's not yet, but he's certainly playing the stay well in with Nigel, keep the doors open.
3: For one idea, send foreign criminals back.
4: Yes, there are 10,400 of them.
3: Yes, and by the way, if they don't
4: But you've got to leave the European Convention on Human Rights to do that.
3: True. And if the countries like Albania and so...
2: You don't necessarily.
3: For one idea, send foreign criminals back.
4: Yes, there are 10,400 of them.
3: Yes, and by the way, if they don't
4: But you've got to leave the European Convention on Human Rights to do that.
3: True. And if the countries like Albania and so forth don't agree to take them back... Take them to a third-party country like Kosovo or El Salvador.
4: Yeah, absolutely.
3: El Salvador?
4: No, why not?
3: I thought you were somebody who championed human rights.
4: Well, in favour of human rights, but these are criminals. They, if you commit a crime and you get sentenced to prison, you lose some of your human rights.
3: All right. Rap for one idea.
2: This is a man who praises Trump at pretty much every opportunity. Jeremy Vine on his Channel 5. They're not as wild as they used to be. I remember in the 90s, early 2000s, Channel 5's reputation among people in other channels. It was a terrible reputation. Anyway, Jeremy Vine is on there with Owen Jones from the left.
5: Owen, here we go.
2: They take calls on air.
6: Go on, Kenny. Hit me with it. Right on the chin.
5: Right. I personally would send all the foreign prisoners. I would send our own rapists, our own murderers, our own child molesters. I would pay El Salvador money to build more prisons. And I tell you, the only difference with our prisoners, we would give them a certain length, but they would serve that time, not half of it, not a third of it. They would serve the time. Let's treat our monsters like monsters. And go.
7: Would you... Oh, go. That was for
6: you. I see. Oh, because I think what you're saying there is you do that to people who are British-born as well as people
7: yes,
6: who
7: Yes, that's
6: are...
7: exactly what he
6: yeah.
7: said.
6: Sorry, that's what I was trying to just work out there. Sorry. Yeah, I mean, I don't believe in creating the sort of state that exists in, well, either El Salvador or in the Gulf or whatever. I believe in British justice, and I believe that we shouldn't torture people and kill them, because obviously huge numbers of people get killed in El Salvador.
7: What about that, Kenny?
6: I don't believe the death penalty. I'm sure you believe the death penalty. So I guess we're just moving more towards let's reintroduce medieval-style prisons, which we...
5: I'm not for the death penalty just yet. But, you know, I would see if the El Salvador project would work.
7: Yeah.
6: Well, hundreds die in custody.
7: Alice against it as well.
8: Kenny, I think there's a point that if you sent a few of these very brutal criminals to El Salvador, it could be a strong deterrent effect. But I don't think that people want to see taxpayers' money going to that brutal...
2: Her name is Alice Denby. She is the opinion editor at City AM, if you know that.
8: ...regime in El Salvador. It's dictatorship.
7: Why not? Surprised.
6: No, some people... I know some people...
5: cheaper in the long run than our own presence.
7: Yeah, it would be cheaper, I think, in the long term.
8: But
7: Kenny, all I'm worried about is that these are the people on whole life tariffs, you know, Rose West is never getting out. So I don't know whether you want to send her to El Salvador. If you send other people, If you send other people there,
5: it's
7: they
5: monsters,
7: will...
5: Monsters, so treat her like a monster.
7: Okay, the monsters, yeah.
9: Well,
7: when the monsters get out, they come back here, right? And they're even more monstrous. That's the worry.
5: No, they'll not do that again.
7: Okay.
2: And just one more on this. She is from Liverpool. Rebecca, her name is. A neighbour. Well, I don't know how close, but Paul.
10: Jeremy, right.
7: Well, everyone so far has wanted prisoners sent to El Salvador.
10: It just seems like as a society we've become so animalistic and cruel. I mean, I thought that we had laws that were supposed to, like, stop cruel and unusual punishments and that people were all in favour of that because of the, you know, there is always the chance of somebody, you know, a miscarriage of justice. Like, you know, we have seen it
7: before.
10: That's why we stopped, you know, death penalty in this country, because you don't want to take that risk. And I think this is something like this happened. Somebody would end up there. It would be a miscarriage of justice and it would be all over the papers. So it just, like, why would you take that risk?
7: Isn't the whole purpose this, that let's say, right, if you kill someone in a fight, you'll go to El Salvador and the fighting stops. As a result, the fighting stops. That's the point of it.
10: That's like saying, the tougher we are on drugs, that nobody's going to do drugs anymore, and that's never worked. It just seems like these sort of punitive things, if people think, oh, it'll be a deterrent, it doesn't stop this stuff is always going to happen. It's better to try and rehabilitate people, because prison has been shown over and over again to make people more criminal.
6: Exactly, and our prisons are already so harsh as is, which people don't believe, but I'm afraid it's true. It actually makes people often more likely afterwards to come out and commit worse offences than they did.
7: Let's not have prison at all, then.
8: If you come here illegally and commit a crime, why do you have any right to be here, even in one of our prisons?
2: Yeah, I just again, you know, just like with the science of the eclipse, they do the math and they look and they see and they do the charts and things. Look at Norway, the recidivism rate is way down. It's still a prison. Oh, we don't care about that. We don't care if it's more expensive for society and they come out and they kill someone else, or they steal from someone else, or they started with the pettier stuff and then they built up and they eventually stabbed someone. It's about, you know, the punitive nature. You need, you know, the deterrence and justice, whether it's punitive. But ultimately, it should be about the benefit to society, shouldn't it? A happier, better, more crime-free society. So how could we do that? Well, start by looking around the world and see who's done what and what works. That's why, you know, when you have these things, you know, oh, yeah, the mayor of London or the mayor of New York or the mayor of Madrid or whatever, and it's jolly, oh, they've gone off to Shanghai for the mayor's meeting. It's all five-star hotels and all that. Well, that's a classic example. Say mayors of large comparable cities, I don't know, London, Shanghai, New York, you know, Rio, wherever, is what have you done? Well, oh, traffic jams are terrible. And oh, no, we've no problem. Or we subsidise the public transport in the city. So in our city, you know, to get on a bus is the equivalent of a dollar, a euro, a pound, whatever, to go anywhere within the greater area, whatever. Well, how can you afford that? Well, it's been great for business. Look at what other people have done. So with the prisons, look at what Norway has done. And a few of the Scandinavians, it's hardly surprising. Now, this is one of the things, is one of the latest distractions, maybe, from Reform UK. Kemi Badenoch, leader of the Conservative Party, bit of a rebound. I didn't think she would be. I would have put her, I'd have lost my tenor, I think, if I'd said she's not going to be the candidate for the Tories in the next general election. I think a Harley Davidson just went past, I guess. I think I'm in danger of losing that tenor.
11: So, Reform are a woke party. And I know a lot of people don't understand, you know, the word woke is used to mean many things. And a lot of people assume it's a left-wing thing. But when I talk about woke, I talk about people who, it's all grievance. It's victim narratives. People are doing this to us, oppressor narratives. This is the oppressor class. And on the left, it's, you know, whites are the oppressors or men are the oppressors. With on the right, it's, so this is the establishment of the oppressors. Look at what they're doing to us. It's all moaning and whinging and not proper solutions. It's about power dynamics and how to get power. not actually solutions and how to fix things. That is their mindset. If you look at the way that they do things, it seeps through all of them. And it is also the thing that they have in common with those people who left the Conservative Party to go to reform. It's always, there's a huge victim mentality. I'm not a victim, and I will never, ever play the victim, even when I probably have grounds to do so. I am somebody who is saying the United Kingdom, Great Britain, is at a crossroads. We can fix things. We have a lot of stuff to fix. Let's bring down energy costs. You know, our 5-point economic plan. We need an economic revolution. Let's get business going. What I'm not going to do is demonize certain groups, whether it's billionaires or immigrants or the wealthy or NHS workers or the public sector. We're not doing that. We're not setting groups against each other. And reform does that. And I don't see how I could possibly have people like that in some kind of coalition. How do we go into a coalition with people like Rob Jenrick and Suella Braverman, who have spent their time trying to destroy and undermine the Conservative Party, first from inside and then leaving? It doesn't make any sense.
9: And you couldn't trust them an inch, could you?
11: Yeah, exactly. So it's a non-starter. It's a non-starter. We are different from Reform, very different from Reform. We're very different from Labour. But this is also a very different Conservative Party than the one people said no to in
2: 2024. Yeah, of course. Remember, she's not wrong.
12: They will go on whinging and whining and moaning.
2: Okay, I'll try and find it quickly. So, if you've been on Mars 2.5 minutes, here is what is happening today.
13: Outside the UK or somehow living under a rock, then you'd be forgiven for wondering what this is all about.
14: Yeah, my name's Captain Face, and I've ended up the race to Clacton's new...
2: It's a guy with a bin on his head.
13: Here in the sunny resort town of Clacton-on-Sea, a spectacle event of Britain's political summer is about to unfold, an election pitting one of the country's most popular and controversial politicians against, well, an intergalactic space warrior with a bin on his head. Nigel Farage is the leader of the populist anti-immigrant Reform UK party, heavily tipped as a possible future UK Prime Minister, but his popularity has dipped after revelations that he received a multi-million-dollar gift from a Thai-based British crypto billionaire that he failed to declare to parliamentary authorities. He resigned his seat here in Clacton, saying it should be the people who judge his actions, not the establishment.
15: I was one of many locals that really worked hard at the general election to get Nigel elected. And I've nothing against Nigel and nothing against Reform, to be frank with you, but I think they need to come down a peg or two.
13: In the contest to win back his parliamentary seat, Farage faces not the other political parties who wrote this off as a stunt and refused to take part, but instead, well, Count Binface and a host of other unlikely candidates. Derek Morris is one of them.
16: Where? So people are saying that I'll vote for Binface as opposed
2: But just so you know, to give you the vibe, this is around, looks lovely and sunny in Clacton and the pier. It looks nice today. This guy, just so you know, this guy is a black guy in a wheelchair that's been spoken to.
13: Stunt and refused to take part, but he instead, well, Sorry, Count man. Binface and a host of other unlikely candidates. Derek Morris is one of them.
16: Where? So people are saying that I'll vote for Binface as opposed to Farage. But on the other hand, if I weren't a candidate, I wouldn't vote for Binface. I'd vote for Farage because Farage is more serious.
13: He'll win, of course, Nigel Farage, but the cosmic Binface is not to be underestimated. Real name John Harvey, a very much earthbound...
2: You've just ruined it. Mehdi Hasan did that. Stop that. You know when people say, when the politicians go into an interview and they say, you know, this subject is off topic and that... And normally, proper ones, they you don't accept that. You can't accept that a thing is off topic. But I think he should say his, I won't mention his name again, the guy behind the mask, behind the bin, under the bin, in the bin. He should say, you can't do that. I don't accept that. You have to treat me as a real character, maybe. Anyway.
13: Comic by trade who has run in this political guise against prime ministers past and present. His manifesto promises include capping the cost of a croissant and nationalising the pop singer Adele. But some see, in this by-election, a deeper message.
15: Sinn Féin is a kick up the backside to the political establishment. Imagine if
9: it...
15: Oh, God, yeah.
9: It's the weird and the wonderful here in Clacton. Democracy as only Britain can do it. Jonah Hull, Al Jazeera, Clacton.
2: Anyway, that's just a foreign Al Jazeera report there. What's his... Count Sinn Féin. Of course, the American... Oh, others as well. I've heard it. I've got... Arigato konnichiwa to Count Sinn Féin. E il questo in Inghilterra, il Count Sinn Féin. He's doing the rounds. You know, he's going to capitalise on it. I don't know. He's not. Because, like, the Screaming Lord Such from the original Monster Raving Loony Party. I mean, he had a band, didn't he? He used to go around pubs, you know, do gigs for cheapish compared to a big, you know, Wembley gig. I don't know what they were. I think I've heard a song years ago. Not thrash metal, rock band or something. So it was away, £500. You lose the deposit, but everyone's heard of the, you know, Screaming Lord Such. So when he's on in a pub or a little venue, people go. So it's, you know, it's advertising. But even the Americans, I mean, there's a classic. I've got a bit longer, but another thing, but a 20-second clip of a classic answer from Count Sinn Féin. He's interviewed, I don't know, it's on CBS News, CNN, NBC, one of them. And his response is perfect. They are trying to understand, the Americans, what the hell is going on with British politics. He'll answer momentarily.
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24: Hi, my name is Marco Dalli, and as a close Italian family, my brothers and I promised our parents that we would keep them at home for as long as possible. But finally the day came when that was no longer possible. Then we discovered CK La Quinta, a residency for the elderly like no other. 5-star facilities, caring staff, gorgeous surroundings, and it came with personalized nutrition, physiotherapy, and so much more. 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Take a look and be amazed at cklaquinta.com.
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2: So here's Count Binface. In fact, he's posted himself. He says, an American interviewer asked me about my political beliefs.
3: Where would that fall on the political spectrum?
4: Well, I am the galactic center, and everything else just revolves around me like little planets.
3: Could you put that in, like, American political terms?
2: Okay. I just I've got a thing here. It's just slipped. So are you ready? For Americans to understand what he's saying about how it works.
3: Where would that fall on the political spectrum?
4: Well, I am the galactic center, and everything else just revolves around me like little planets.
3: Could you put that in, like, American political terms?
4: Yes. I'm the galactic center, and everything else spins around me like little planet.
3: Where would that...
2: I thought that was classic. Here he is, just a minute, speaking to Mehdi Hassan.
5: We're very impressed. Why are you running in Clacton to be a Member of Parliament, Count Binface?
4: Good question. I mean, running's putting it strongly, Mehdi. It's 38 degrees out there. It's, I think standing is a more accurate description of my election activities. And even that might be difficult come Thursday night. But yes, I am taking part. I mean, my first answer is, of course, why not? This is democracy. And British democracy at that, the greatest in the world, in the cosmos, is the only one that would allow me to stand next to a prime minister, a minister, a party leader, architect of Brexit, you name it. And on that beautiful moment on election night, there is the great leveller where they have to stand next to whoever is brave enough to take them on. I mean, it's perfect, isn't it? That's why you're talking to me.
5: Yes, I have to ask you this, though. You've stood next to prime ministers, as you said, Andy Burnham. You were at the Makerfield by-election. You were at the Theresa May election, Boris Johnson, Rishi Sunak. What did they make of you? Did you interact with these prime ministers?
4: Well, I mean, my main answer to that would be, who cares?
2: But all right. We're out of time. Thank you, John and Pompey and others who sent me messages. Mañana más.
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1: News with Moira Alderson. Palestinians say the Israeli military has evacuated several houses in a village in the occupied West Bank, where Israeli settlers have besieged Palestinian families in their homes since Sunday. The army said the move was intended to protect residents in Kusra. John Donison reports from just outside the village.
2: We think the settlers have moved down the hillside. As for the two families who are besieged in those houses, well, they have now moved into one of the houses, and we've spoken to them this morning, and they've been told by the army that they have a short time to pack up their things and leave. Meanwhile, down in the village of Kusra, 11 houses, people living there, have been told by the military to evacuate. They have now left, and we're hoping to go and speak to them shortly. We're not sure why they've been told to leave, but obviously they're pretty unhappy about it.
1: UN figures show the number of civilians killed in Ukraine in July rose to the highest level since the first months of the Russian invasion. The UN Human Rights Monitoring Mission says at least 437 civilians were killed last month, the highest number recorded since May 2022. The figure comes as President Zelensky says he's spending every day trying to secure more interceptor missiles. Dan Johnson reports from Kyiv.
3: The war with Iran has led to a global shortage of US Patriots, which are the most effective against ballistic missile attacks. Zelensky told CNN Russia had doubled its missile stocks, but Ukraine has less than half the supply it received last year. In one attack last week, air defences failed to shoot down any of the 28 missiles Russia fired. Zelensky said he was currently receiving around 1% of US stocks, but needed to increase that to 5 or 10% to defend Ukrainian skies over the coming winter.
1: Parts of Europe are experiencing the fifth heat wave of the year, with more than 135 million people set to experience temperatures over 35 Celsius. Romania has begun completely shutting down its sole nuclear power station after water levels on the River Danube fell to a record low. Nick B.
4: If you look at what's happening in Romania today, their only nuclear power station is temporarily being shut down. That normally would generate about 20% of the country's electricity. Across Europe, you've got major rivers like the Danube and the Rhine. They've seen a real reduction in the water level there. European countries and governments talking about the economic hit. Growth this year in Europe may effectively be wiped out because of the hot period here.
1: The airline Air India has announced that it will start mandatory drug testing for all pilots after one of its planes suddenly lost about 90 metres in height during a flight. The pilot later tested positive for marijuana. Current rules require airlines to conduct random drugs tests or at least 10% of flight crew each year. BBC News.
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6: This is your Spanish news. Spain witnessed an historic total solar eclipse with the moon completely blocking out the sun across large parts of the country. The eclipse was the first total solar eclipse visible from the Iberian Peninsula since 1912, with the pass of totality crossing 13 autonomous communities from Galicia and Asturias through to the Balearic Islands. The maximum occurred around 8:30 p.m. with totality lasting between 1 and 2 minutes depending on location. Hundreds of thousands of people travelled to viewing areas with emergency services reporting a generally orderly operation despite some incidents. The event was also closely monitored because of the risk of wildfires and the huge increase in traffic expected around viewing locations. The Policía Nacional, working with the Guardia Civil and the Customs Surveillance Service, has dismantled a major cocaine trafficking organization operating along the Costa da Morte in Galicia. More than 1.6 tons of cocaine was seized as the drugs were being unloaded from a high-speed boat at Anela Beach in Muxia, A Coruña. 26 people were arrested, including a member of the Guardia Civil, and a revolver was also seized. The investigation, which began in 2025, remains open. The European Commission has paid Spain €6.234 billion under the sixth instalment of the country's recovery plan. The payment includes €5.226 billion in grants and €1.008 billion in loans. The government says Spain has now received around €78 billion from the European Recovery Programme after meeting 338 milestones and targets. And finally, in a tiny Spanish farming village, retired shepherd Joaquim Tapioles watched the eclipse from the observatory he built after being inspired by the mysteries of the skies as a boy. The self-taught astronomer, who goes by the nickname the Galactic Shepherd, Tapioles, 67, watched from the rotating dome that juts out among the San Agustin de Pozos red brick buildings. He operates the telescope he designed and assembled himself using a video game controller to track the sky. Tapioles says his fascination with the night sky began as a child while helping his father tend sheep before dawn. Tapioles proudly displays a NASA sticker on his telescope, a reminder of his contribution to the Deep Impact mission to Comet Tempel 1, launched in 2005. Like many amateur astronomers, he helped collect observations used to support the project, earning recognition from the US Space Agency. And that's your Spanish news.
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8: A very good afternoon to you and welcome to the Thursday edition of The Lifestyle Show. It's currently 7 minutes past two and the date is Thursday, the 13th of August. It's our medical day today, so coming up at around 2:25, we'll be chatting to Dr. Charlotte Armitage about Generation Zombie. Now, through her clinical work as a psychotherapist, she has witnessed the terrifying impact of screen time on her clients and their families. And in the second hour, we'll be chatting to our respiratory physiotherapist, Rachel Garrett, about menopause and exercise. All that and more, and we'll be with you until four, but coming up now, the weather.
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8: Okie dokie, still cloudy today and tomorrow on the Rock of Gibraltar with highs of 29 today. The Costa del Sol, Ibiza and Palma de Mallorca, your temperatures are 32, your highs, clear and sunny, both today and tomorrow. Mainly cloudy in Granada with some rain overnight, partly cloudy with sunny spells tomorrow. Almeria and Denia, highs of 35, mainly cloudy today and tomorrow, increasing to 38, but still cloudy in Murcia. And finally, Alicante, dropping to 36 degrees, mainly cloudy today, clear and sunny tomorrow.
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0: Chow's favourite, Ed Sheeran and Bad Habits. UK news headlines now. It's been a morning of tension and relief for hundreds of thousands of teenagers as A-level students across England, Wales and Northern Ireland open up their results. The numbers of people getting top grades has risen for the third year in a row. And five water companies in England and Wales have been given the go-ahead to hike bills. 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
1: Say in Central and South America and so on. Replace it with fascists, like literal fascists, with the Hugo Boss uniforms and everything. 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

0: Christmas and good night tonight. Still to come in the next 5 minutes or so, we'll be chatting to Dr. Charlotte Armitage now with her work in schools and as a duty of care psychologist. 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

0: The Lifestyle Show, presented by Selena McKenzie. Now, our first guest today has written a conversation-changing book for parents and anyone anxious about the impact of devices on our children. To tell us about Generation Zombie, welcome to the show, Dr. Charlotte Armitage.
1: Hello.
0: Great to have you join us, Charlotte. Thank you very much. And it's really weird because I just saw this on Sky News yesterday morning, how they're saying, yeah, they were on about smartphones and they were saying that our youngsters are becoming addicted.
1: Yeah, I mean, that's unfortunately the case. They're becoming addicted. And the last kind of stat that I have, which I would hazard, I guess, to say this has changed now and it's probably even higher, but 25% of 3 to 4 year olds own their own phone.
0: No way. 3 to 4 year olds?
1: Yeah. Exactly. And the thing is, it's not, you know, and we've got to be really careful, I suppose. It's not a case of sort of saying, you know, bad parents, you shouldn't have done this. Nobody knew. I mean, none of us really, I only know because of, you know, been researching and writing a book on it, but we didn't really know, and I certainly didn't know, you know, what I know now when my daughter was young about the harms of these devices. And I think that is the issue. I'm pretty sure that when any parent understands the risk, that they will make different choices regarding how they integrate these into the lives of their child.
0: So can you go through what those risks are? I mean, there's the fact that they become addicted to it, of course, but what other risks are there with continuously being on your smartphone?
1: It affects it affects physical development. So it affects your musculoskeletal development. So innately, a young child will want to get up and explore the world. We all know those, a toddler who will not sit still, who wants to run around. But this is a really crucial part of their development. So they want to go around, they want to look at things, pick things up. And that's all about them helping to develop muscle strength and coordination and fine and gross motor skills. Now, children are starting school. I mean, in the worst cases, I've heard of children starting school unable to be able to put their hands above their heads because they spent too much time sat at a device. I heard of I was told about a child who started school who didn't have enough core strength to sit up in a chair because they were so used to sitting on a sofa. But, you know, these obviously extreme, but unfortunately becoming far more common. Children starting school unable to hold a pen. Then you've got eyesight, so myopia. We've got record levels of short-sightedness. We've got mental health problems, so an inability to regulate our emotions. It really has an impact on everything. Speech and language is a huge one. 2.5 million children are awaiting input for speech and language at the moment. And I think over a third of children are not school ready by the age that they go to school.
0: Yeah, it's interesting, actually, because my grandson was born and brought up in Belgium, and he's just moved to England, because obviously my son's English. So he's just moved to England, and he's just turned 8. And we were worried about what the school would say, because he can speak perfect English, but he's never actually written it. And the school said it doesn't matter anymore. As long as they can type it on their phones or on a computer, they don't need to write. And I think that's such a sad thing.
1: Oh, well, it is, because writing is about so much more than just being able to spell things right. It's hand-eye coordination. It's the different parts of the brain that it uses. And the reality is that exams are still sat via pen and paper. So to do well in your exam, you ideally need to be performing the exam under the same conditions that you learn in, because that's how the brain remembers things. So if you're learning everything by typing on a device and then you have to come to an exam where you have to write everything down, you are at a disadvantage in that examination process. So just as far as the education system goes, I do think that is quite a big problem. You know, and that pincer grip is not just about holding pens. I mean, we need that grip for the rest, for everything that we do in life, don't we? If we don't develop all of these, the ability for all of this quite young, it can be far harder to catch up as we get older.
0: Yeah, I'm glad you've said that, actually. I will bring that point up. So exams are done still writing pen and paper?
1: Yes.
0: Okay. Yeah. Well, I shall certainly be mentioning that then. Yeah, you're right with the grip. Also, I'm assuming on the school curriculum is still art and drawing. So that's, you're learning to grip then, aren't you? Whether it's a pencil or a pen. And I worry, I mean, you see these young kids, how fast they are with their thumbs. I mean, are they going to develop RSI?
1: Well, possibly. I mean, you know, there are all sorts of issues in terms of the things like tech neck, for example. So when we're hunched over, looking at the device rather than, you know, rather than sat up straight, looking straight ahead. So we've got issues in terms of physiological development, but it's how, I'd say the biggest problem with devices is the barrier that it poses for us to the real world and to communicating and interacting with those around us. Children especially need that attachment and need that interaction with their, well, with everybody, but especially with their primary caregivers in order to develop healthily and be able to sort of progress and move throughout their lives. If they are not having that opportunity to interact as much as they need to, then they're going to fall behind on all areas of development. And that's what we are seeing now. The research is supporting it. People who, you know, I'm part of a group of health professionals for Safer Screens. And, you know, that's full of sort of paediatricians, psychiatrists, doctors, speech and language therapists. And I work with a lot of schools. Everybody is seeing it when we're working with young children now. We're seeing these developmental delays, and it is attributed to too much time on devices.
0: And as far as mental health is concerned, I have mentioned this before on this show. When I was at school, bullying was left at the school gates. Now, because of devices, people can be bullied 24/7. Is that what you mean by

0: it takes their attention away. But what we're not doing is teaching them how to regulate their own emotions. So then you put the child into the school environment where they don't have a device which can help to calm them down. And then we wonder why children have emotional outbursts, or they're slightly more angry, or they're unable to control their behaviours or their emotions. And it's because we're not teaching them the basics of it. So that's at the very base of it all, is that we need those sort of key emotional regulation skills when we're quite young. But if we don't have that, and then we go into the school environment, we can see how it can become more problematic there. Now, if you're not doing, if you're unable to regulate your emotions at school, and you maybe do have an emotional outburst, that can be then off-putting for the other children around you. It can affect your relationships, it can affect your friendships, it can affect how you feel about that school environment as that child. It then affects confidence, self-esteem. So it starts to have this impact on absolutely everything. Then by the time we come to secondary school, we have children who just can go on any app or any platform. They're able to access input from people all over the world with different views, different attitudes. And I don't think children at young, you know, even teenagers really have the critical thinking skills at that age to be able to assimilate that information and decipher which is real and which is false information. So we're over, I think it's an anxiety inducing world is when you give a phone to a teenager, there's a huge amount of input, like you say there, it never goes away. You never get time to sort of sit and relax. And there's a lot of input that their brains have to try and siphon. And it's too much. And I do think this is why we see it causing increasing levels of anxiety. And it's, to be honest, it isn't just that, it's how it stops the it sort of robs the child of their relationship with the world. So if a child's spending more time favouring their phone, which children, you know, they will, because they are addicted to devices, it's easy to absolutely, we all know this, don't we? It's very easy to sort of waste a lot of time on a device. But when you're doing that, what you aren't doing is relating with other people. You aren't doing activities or tasks which you either excel and succeed at, which builds confidence, or you fail at, which helps you to build resilience. You're not moving around. So we need to move around. We need to exercise. We need to see people. We need to sleep. And what we see in teenage years is that these devices have an impact on all of those areas of our functioning.
1: Yeah. I suppose my question is, what's the answer though? Because in this day and age, if you take the smartphone away from a child or a teenager, they're going to get more anxiety because of peer pressure.
0: Only if everyone else is doing it. So it's only become a social contagion because everyone else is doing it. And I don't think this is where we'll be in 10 years. I think parents will start to recognise the risk. I'm already seeing it now where parents are much more stringent with how they use devices. So I think we've got a period of time, which is now, where we have, you know, we do have children on young children on devices. We have teenagers on devices. We now need to work out, how do we manage this age group? But I think the generation that comes, you know, after that, so Generation Beta, I think where we are now, I think that those children, hopefully, I'm really hoping that by the time they're getting to that, the eight, you know, 3-4 years old, that parents will be making better choices. The ideal is delay as long as you possibly can. But then when we do introduce, we introduce it gradually and slowly. So much like we wouldn't let a, you know, 2-year-old walk off to the shops on their own. You know, why would we let them just go on a device and do whatever they want? You know, so we slowly introduce our child to the world that they're living in, and we help them to learn how to navigate that world. That's what we do with the real world. And it's the same approach with the online world. So you slowly introduce it, you slowly help them learn about it, learn what's safe, what isn't safe, when things should be reported, how to set restrictions. We're all learning as well, because tech is advancing that quickly that none of us can really keep on top of it. And the answer is, honestly, delay as long as possible. Then when they do have it, it's about setting healthy device use behaviours in your household, such as no phones in the bedroom, charge all of your phones downstairs, no devices at the dinner table. Maybe you have you just whatever works for you and your family, work out what the rules are and have a healthy and safer integration of these devices into our world. Because you are right, they're not, you know, they are useful in many ways and they're not going anywhere.

0: So I think we just need to work out how we can healthily use it. You know, it's much like fast food was in the 70s. Everyone was eating it, and then we saw a huge rise in obesity, and now people are much more health conscious. And I think we're in that same position with devices now.
1: And you mentioned you've noticed parents making a change. What about teachers? At what age are these devices allowed in school?
0: I mean, this is a problem, because I do a lot of work with schools, and teachers wholly recognise how problematic smart devices are. But then they also recognise that sometimes they're being asked to do work on an iPad. I mean, I would much prefer my daughter to be using a computer or a laptop, because you're learning to type, it's less invasive. You know, she's nearly 12, so she's of an age where I think that's okay. You know, this argument of, oh, well, children need to become literate on a device to keep up with the world. They don't. I mean, a device is so easy that a baby under one can learn to use it, as can somebody who's 70 years old who did not grow up with technology. They are intuitive and easy to use. So I don't think we do need to be teaching how to use smart devices. I think that'll come within days of getting one. But we do still need to teach children how to type and how to use software packages that are used for work, for writing, for example, on a computer. So we do still need to, we've got, it's nuanced and there's a distinction, but it is an issue with devices being integrated younger and younger into the school environment, and schools not really having, you know, I would argue they don't really have the research to say that this is safe yet. I mean, they might have gone on one piece of research or one marketing campaign and thought, oh yes, this sounds fantastic, but the research now is that the negatives far outweigh the positives.
1: Yeah, I think there has to be a balance, doesn't there? I mean, I think when mobile phones first came out, I'm talking quite a few years ago, there was an aspect of a teenager having it for safety so they could ring if they were in danger, but it's far outweighed that now, hasn't it?
0: It has, and you know, it's at us as the sort of adult generation trying to get our head around this idea that when the door is locked and the child is at home in their bedroom, that they, you know, we innately, I think unconsciously, because of how we were raised to think the outside world is where the danger was, and inside the home was safe in most cases if you do to come from a safe home. But now, actually, just because the child is at home, we are disarmed, our guard is down. But if they're on their devices, they have access to more malevolent individuals than they would ever come across in their local area. And it's we need to kind of change our perspective of that. Actually, you're on the internet, who are you talking to? What's going on? Because even, you know, you're thinking about the worst kind of case scenario there, but even if they're just spending lots of time on the device, that in itself is really unhealthy. We ideally need to be encouraging them to spend more time outdoors, go outside, go play, see friends. And the teens I've worked with, most of them have said that they would rather see their friends in person. They just do it online because that's what everyone's doing.
1: Yeah. You know? That's all they know, isn't it? That's how they've been brought up.
0: Yeah.
1: Well, the book includes practical tips and engaging case studies. Does it show parents how to set restrictions, Charlotte? Because I think that would help.
0: I haven't got that included in the book because I think these devices are changing so rapidly.
1: Of course, they're all different, yeah.
0: They are all different, and they also, the sophistication of the apps, and it changes a lot. And to be honest, you can set restrictions, but children can usually work their way around those restrictions. The children are much more tech savvy than we are, unfortunately.
1: Absolutely. I mean,
0: there's advice in the book about how to create a device management plan for you and your family, how to manage reducing devices for children under 8 and then those over 9. And it's hopefully these different change of social etiquette surrounding how you as a family and or you as a unit use that device will help the child to have better control over that device going forward in their life.
1: Well, I think it's a very important book. It's a very important time. Our listeners can buy it right now from our website, tre.radio. It's called Generation Zombie, Why Devices Are Harming Our Children and What We Can Do About It. And it's by Dr. Charlotte Armitage, who we're speaking to now. Charlotte, do you have your own website as well?
0: I do, yes. It's www.charlottearmitage.co.uk.
1: Well, maybe we should pencil something in to speak this time next year and see where we're at.
0: Yeah, absolutely. We should.
1: Okay, Charlotte, thanks for your time. You take care.
0: Thanks. It was good to talk to you.
1: Bye-bye.
0: Bye.
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9: That's almost it for the first hour of the show, but I will be back in the second hour for more lifestyles. We'll have our slow siesta song sponsored by Venus Homes Marbella. I'll be telling you a bit more about them in the second hour. And amongst other things, we'll be chatting to Rachel Garrod, our respiratory physiotherapist, all about menopause and diet. But taking us to the news. It's all about friends.

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1: News with Moira Alderson. The Israeli military has reportedly told about a dozen Palestinian households to leave their properties in a village in the occupied West Bank, where Israeli settlers have besieged two Palestinian families in their homes since Sunday. The army said it was acting to protect residents in Kusra, as Yolande Nell reports from Jerusalem.
2: After an earlier attempt to dislodge the extremist settlers failed, Israeli security forces returned to the Palestinian village of Kusra early this morning. The military said it demolished two illegal outposts and was acting to protect the residents. The mayor told the BBC that his village had been declared a closed military zone. Israeli security forces have been telling families to leave their houses, he said, using some as barracks. Settlers have been emboldened by the rapid expansion of settlements under the current Israeli government, leading to a dramatic rise in settler violence as they try to drive Palestinians off their land. All settlements are illegal under international law.
1: UN figures show the number of civilians killed in Ukraine in July rose to the highest level since the Russian invasion started. The UN Human Rights Monitoring Mission says at least 437 civilians were killed last month, the highest number recorded since May 2022. President Zelensky says he's working every day to secure more interceptor missiles. Parts of Europe are experiencing another heat wave, with more than 130 million people due to endure temperatures over 35 degrees Celsius. France, Italy, Spain and Britain are likely to see the highest temperatures. Here's our climate editor, Justin Rowlatt.
3: There's an interesting meme going around online. It says, is this the coolest summer of the rest of your life? Now, that isn't going to be true because weather's going to go on varying. It's very unlikely that we'll have a year this hot. We may have one next year, but probably not in the year after that. The weather will continue to vary. What they're getting at is the point that we are still pumping billions of tons of carbon dioxide up into the atmosphere. And until we reduce that to the same rate at which nature can take that carbon dioxide out, we will continue to drive temperatures up.
1: Romania has been forced to shut down its only nuclear power station because of extremely low water levels on the River Danube due to drought. The Cernavoda plant uses water from the river for cooling. Nick Thorpe has this report.
4: The second reactor at Cernavoda was disconnected from the Romanian electricity grid just before midday local time. The total shutdown of both reactors deprives Romania of about 20% of its power. The shortfall is covered by solar and wind during the hot, windy daytimes, but traditional coal and gas-powered generation will have to be supplemented by imports during the evenings. Romania also has huge hydropower capacity, but that's been heavily cut by the same low river levels that caused the nuclear shutdown.
1: World news from the BBC.
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0: the album Off the Wall, Michael Jackson, and It's the Falling in Love. Some entertainment news now. A spin-off to The Lincoln Lawyer is reportedly in the works. Deadline reports Colby Smulders will lead it, reprising her role as Mickey Haler's half-sister Emmy. And Jeremy Strong reached out to Mark Zuckerberg when taking on the film The Social Reckoning. The Oscar nominee told GQ he sent the Facebook co-founder an email telling him he took the responsibility of the role very seriously and that he would approach it with respect. Don't forget that at 4 this afternoon, we have this.
1: On TRE in the afternoon, I ask the questions that you want to know the answers to.
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1: Say in Central and South America and so on. Replace it with fascists, like literal fascists, with the Hugo Boss uniforms and everything. 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

0: The Lifestyle Show, presented by Selena McKenzie. Now we're going to be chatting now about the benefits of walking backwards. Who knew? Welcome back to the show, our respiratory physiotherapist, Rachel Garrett. How are you doing, Rachel?
1: I am fine, thank you.
0: Excellent. You've got to tell me. I know we sort of met for lunch and we sort of touched on it the other day and I said, don't tell me, I want you to tell me on the show. So what are the benefits of walking backwards?
1: Well, it's a funny thing because it's quite strange to do as well, actually. But in terms of for our muscles and our joints, it seems to be particularly useful for relieving pain, treating pain in the knee, and also improving your strength of your quadriceps. That's a big muscle at the front of your leg, stretching your hamstrings, the muscles at the back of your leg, and also very useful for relieving pain over time in your back.
0: Not a good idea to do it on a busy street, though.
1: No, exactly.
0: And I'm guessing it can be good for your brain as well, because we all, when we walk, we don't even think about it, do we, when we walk forwards? But if you're walking backwards, you've got to really think about what you're doing.
1: Yeah, you're absolutely right. In one study, they looked at a memory task. So they basically asked people to remember some things from a video that they were watching. And then they did some forward walking and they asked them to remember the things. And then they did some backward walking and they were able to remember more and have better sort of recent memory, recall memory from the backward walking. And they think it's because you're walking backwards. It's like you're going backwards in time. And so you're taking your brain back to the time when you remembered the activity. That's one theory. But also that's not conclusive. But most definitely, and I absolutely see this with patients, is that after you've done a period of backward walking, because like you said, you have to concentrate and you have to think about what you're doing and it doesn't come naturally. And then when you walk forwards again, it feels absolutely effortless. And suddenly your forward walking is like your posture's better, your gait's is wider, you know, you're walking, not wider, but sort of longer gait, you're walking with a better stride. And it is really immediately noticeable.
0: How bizarre. It must be like, I suppose in a way, it's like going back to childhood, because when you learn to walk, we forget how hard it must have been to learn to walk and talk, because we do it so naturally. But once you do something, it's like patting your head and rubbing your stomach at the same time, isn't it? It's sort of, you suddenly think, oh my goodness, that's not so easy when you first do it.
1: Yep, that's right. And so because you have to engage the parts of your brain that are going to be associated with this backward walking, so you have to activate different parts of it, even visualizing, even just sitting and thinking about backward walking lights up different areas in the brain that can all help in the long run with cognition and memory. I mean, I'm not saying that you're going to become an IQ genius by backward walking, but I do genuinely see an improvement immediately in somebody's... Like, so for instance, one chap that I work with a lot, we do backward walking. His forward walking might be quite sort of slow with a short stride and poor posture. And then he'll do backward walking for maybe, I don't know, 50 steps or so. And I'm there tapping him on the back when he's gone far enough. And then on the forward walk again, he walks forward again, you see like a noticeable difference. He's standing taller, you know, stride length is longer. It's really remarkable.
0: How long should you do it for? I mean, is it just to do very quickly, just down the, you know, on a straight path, or should you do so many steps?
1: Well, the studies that have looked at it in knee pain, in particular, in osteoarthritis of the knee, tend to do sort of 6 weeks, and maybe they've been doing them three times a week, and they've been starting at about 10 minutes and then trying to build up to do 30 minutes over that six-week period. And then there's other studies that have shown benefits in back pain and in quadriceps muscle strength. And they've only been doing 15 minutes, 10 to 15 minutes a day. And after about 4 or 5 weeks, just reducing that to three times a week. So it doesn't have to be loads and loads. And the benefits are, they're subtle, but I'd say they are real and they are different from walking forwards, because when we walk forwards, we heel strike. So, you know, we land first of all on our heel and then we sort of roll over onto our big toes.

0: completely different way than you would use them when you're walking forwards. And in fact, you're burning up to 40% more calories per minute when you walk backwards. Yeah, I know.
1: That's that's a game changer. It's well worth doing.
0: Yeah.
1: I'll try it later.
0: They say that 100 steps forwards, 100 steps backwards is equivalent to 1,000 steps forwards.
1: Oh, my Lord. Well,
0: interesting.
1: It is interesting. I've done a little bit of research on this, Rach. Do you know that somebody back in 1915 walked backwards from San Francisco to New York?
0: No.
1: It took him 290 days and it was 3,900 miles, which is 6,300 kilometres. Yeah, his name was Patrick Harmon. And he did it for a bet and he thought it was a challenge and he did it. Did every single step backwards.
0: Wow, that's incredible. Did he do it with someone,
1: Yes, it said I'm just reading it now. It said he took a friend. Let's have a look. Claim the journey made... it said about his ankles. He said the journey made his ankles so strong that it would take a sledgehammer to sprain them.
0: Wow.
1: Yeah.
0: That's fascinating.
1: Yeah,
0: I think it is a good idea, if you're outside doing it, to have someone with you.
1: Yes, just in case.
0: Yeah, you know, if you're walking in the park, you might well walk into a tree. and that's not going to be great for your ankles or your muscles or all your balance or anything. But you can do it on the treadmill.
1: Yeah. Oh, that sounds a bit dangerous, actually. I'm not sure.
0: That's fine. I don't go fast. I don't put much of an incline on. And obviously with the treadmill, you can hold on. But instead of facing the treadmill, facing the sort of the front of the treadmill, you just turn and put your hands on the side of the treadmill so you've still got some support and your back is to the front of the treadmill and then you just walk backwards.
1: And I guess
0: you can do that.
1: Sorry, I was just going to say on the treadmill, I guess you could do it barefoot, which is probably more comfortable.
0: Yeah. I mean, they say doing it barefoot is a great idea and they recommend even doing it barefoot on grass or barefoot on sand and things like that, which sounds lovely. But might not always be the nicest thing.
1: Especially in this.
0: And I'm thinking about some of the dogs might have been walking on the grass on the park.
1: Yes, that's very true. I wonder if you could do it running. It'd probably take a bit of practice.
0: They use it running in sports, football, sports where you need quick, agile sports, where you need to be able to change, where you need to be able to sort of go forwards, go sideways, go, you know, darty, fast sports. They do a lot of backward running in training. And one of the things they think about backward running is it makes your forward running faster.
1: Wow, it's so interesting. And the other thing I'm guessing is that it probably helps improve your posture, would it?
0: Yes, definitely, because it's good for your back and you sort of have to stand up. You have to stand up straighter when you're walking backwards in a way. It's much harder to walk backwards and to slouch than it is to walk forwards and slouch. And also because you're just more engaged with everything when you're walking backwards, because you're, you know, like you said, you're using your brain, you're thinking about a different thing. Then it sort of activates all the muscles and makes you a little bit more focused on that activity. Whereas when we walk, we're probably thinking about a million other things and we're just sort of wandering along.
1: Yeah.
0: Whereas backward walking is a purposeful activity that you're going to do and engage muscles and brain in a different way.
1: Yeah, absolutely. So do you get your patients to do it then?
0: Yeah, I do. I do a lot. And I sort of, you know, we got a couple of corridors where I work and basically they'll walk backwards along the corridor to me and then I tap them on the back and then they'll go forwards and backwards, and we might do that for sort of 20 minutes.
1: Right.
0: And yeah, I do. I really see a difference in their posture, in their forward walking improves dramatically with the backward walking.
1: Brilliant. And have you still got your Better Breathing for Life site?
0: Yes, I've got the the website, which is betterbreathingphysio.com. And on that, I've got all sorts of lots and lots of information. I haven't added a blog yet, but I will add a blog in a couple of weeks about backward walking. I'll do some writing about it.
1: Yeah, good idea.
0: Yeah.
1: There's quite
0: a lot of blogs on there now about various things that I talk to you about, and then I do a blog about them. So,
1: brilliant.
0: So that's on the website. And also the Pulmonary Rehabilitation Online Programme access and links to that now, which is coming on really well. Having fun with that.
1: Well done. I'm just trying to read this WhatsApp. We just had a WhatsApp in for you, Rach. She said, I'm sorry, it's nothing to do with... She doesn't want her name to be in it. It's nothing to do with... backwards walking. Sorry, I'm trying to read it. One second. Let me just have a look. Okay, she said, could you ask

0: ask your respiratory physiotherapist how I would find out if I have the symptoms of COPD. I have difficulty breathing mainly when I do exercise, but I've got a lot of chest tightness. Do I need to go to see my doctor or can I come and see you? Oh, there you go. Can she come and see you?
1: She can come and see me. I can do spirometry, which is what's required. It sounds like the most likely options are that it's either COPD or asthma. And maybe possibly an element of dysfunctional breathing pattern can make all of those symptoms worse. But certainly what we can do is either go to the doctor, but go to a lung doctor who will be able to access spirometry, because that's what you need. What we need to do is a lung function test before and after the use of a basic inhaler. And I can do all that. And so can the pulmonologists in the clinics. But if you go to a regular GP, they'll then refer you to a pulmonologist.
0: So right.
1: It's not, the GP won't do the spirometry. You need the spirometry to make the diagnosis.
0: Okay, so he'll just send you along to somebody else anyway.
1: Yeah, to a lung doctor. Mm. So yes, you can either come direct to me or go direct to a clinic and say, I want to speak. Because lots of the clinics, Atlantic Clinic, they have a very good pulmonologist there. Obviously, there's Chiron and those sorts of places. So you can get a direct private appointment. And if it's the NHS, you know, the Salute here, you probably have to go to your GP here to be referred. The GP is unlikely here to do the actual lung function test.
0: Right, got
1: but
0: you.
1: I can.
0: Excellent. So I'm guessing that just so if she doesn't worry, it might not be anything as severe as COPD. It could be asthma. Sounds like the symptoms for both.
1: Oh, yeah. I mean, the tightness of chest and wheezing. I mean, and getting breathless going up on exercise is very, very common for a lot of breathing problems.
0: Yeah.
1: You know, that is sort of a cardinal symptom of breathing problems, really. But yeah, I mean, we need to rule out a few other things as well. And if I think I'm not quite sure what it is, I would probably recommend you go and see another doctor and things like that for further, like CTs and things. But no, it's very likely that's either an asthma or a mild case of COPD that can be improved with breathing exercises and more general exercise and improved fitness.
0: Yeah.
1: Probably.
0: The main thing is not to ignore it. Do go and see somebody.
1: No. The reason being that although it can be frightening, by ignoring things, they just get worse, when actually there's a lot that can be done for breathing problems that stops them getting worse and also makes you feel a lot better.
0: And are you still having your breathing workshops, Rach?
1: Yeah, we'll start up again for definite with Sally, our yoga instructor. Yeah, we'll start up again in September. I think it's a little bit too, everybody's away at the moment and things
0: yes,
1: like that. But
0: true.
1: Yeah, we'll get back onto those in September.
0: And for the lady that's just messaged, are you happy to give your phone number out so she can contact you?
1: Oh, yeah, sure. Yep.
0: Do it then, Rach. Do it.
1: You want me to remember it?
0: Darn. Don't ask me. I don't.
1: Right, let's go for it. Yes, I know. So it's 0034, yeah. So Spanish number, 699-501-190.
0: Correct.
1: That's it. Horrible
0: with
1: writing your own
0: number,
1: isn't
0: it? Oh, it's awful. I can never remember mine. And then sometimes you have to remember it in Spanish as well, so you have to say it in Spanish.
1: Yeah.
0: Oh, dear. Well, it has been great learning about backwards walking. I am definitely going to give it a try. We'll make sure that I'm at home, you know, with somebody when I do it.
1: Yes. Yeah, just as Steve pats you on the back when you're about to walk over the edge of the cliff or bumping into the wall or something.
0: You don't frighten him to death. Bless you. Thanks, Rachel. Speak soon.
1: Oh,
0: take care.
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0: Hubert Palmer and Mercy, Mercy Me. Hannah is next between 4 and 6 with TRE in the afternoon. She'll be joined at 4.30 by Richard Williams, who'll be talking about the films The Truthers and Hunt for the Wilder People. And then at 5pm it's Men Talk with Jeff Miller, Scott Walker, can't be that Scott Walker, and Simon Beale.
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0: That is almost it for me for today, but don't forget I'll be back on Sunday with this. 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Thank you, and also thank you for waiting, because I know you sent this quite a while ago.
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0: 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Here's the Eagles and Hotel California. 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
0: Yes, I'll be back on Sunday at 11 for your Sunday selection. I will also be back on Monday at 2 for more lifestyles. But for today's show, it's time for this.

Thank you very much for your company this week, and I hope you have a wonderful weekend. Playing out with Kid Creole and the Coconuts, and I'm a wonderful thing, baby. Buen fin de semana.

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3: BBC News with Sue Montgomery. The Israeli military has reportedly told about a dozen Palestinian households to leave their properties in a village in the occupied West Bank, where Israeli settlers have besieged two Palestinian families in their homes since Sunday. The army said it was acting to protect residents in Kuzra and that it had demolished two illegal settler outposts. The former Israeli Prime Minister Ehud Olmert said some members of the current government had supported the settlers' actions.
4: I believe I don't have enough words in Hebrew or even in English to say how much I'm disgusted and enraged and appalled and ashamed of these unforgivable terrorist crimes perpetrated by Israeli settlers and aided with, actively sometimes, with a gross indifference by the military command of the West Bank.
3: UN figures show the number of civilians killed in Ukraine in July rose to the highest level since the first months of the Russian invasion. The UN Human Rights Monitoring Mission says that at least 437 civilians were killed last month, the highest number recorded since May 2022. Parts of Europe are experiencing another heat wave, with more than 135 million people set to endure temperatures over 35 degrees. Nick Beek reports.
5: Across Europe, you've got major rivers like the Danube and the Rhine. They've seen a real reduction in the water level there. That has been problematic for a lot of the larger vessels that would normally transport products all across Europe. In some cases, they've had to have smaller boats come out and transport stuff. But in other cases, they haven't been able to move things. And so there is an impact there in the short term. But also, increasingly, European countries and governments talking about the economic hit. Some economists pointing out that potentially growth this year in Europe may effectively be wiped out because of the hot period here.
3: Romania's only nuclear power station has stopped operating as water levels in the River Danube plummet due to drought. The Cernavoda plant uses water from the river for cooling. Nick Thorpe reports.
6: The second reactor at Cernavoda was disconnected from the Romanian electricity grid just before midday local time. The total shutdown of both reactors deprives Romania of about 20% of its power. The shortfall is covered by solar and wind during the hot, windy daytimes, but traditional coal and gas-powered generation will have to be supplemented by imports during the evenings. Romania also has huge hydropower capacity, but that's been heavily cut by the same low river levels that caused the nuclear shutdown.
3: World News from the BBC.
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8: This is your Spanish news. Spain witnessed an historic total solar eclipse with the moon completely blocking out the sun across large parts of the country. The eclipse was the first total solar eclipse visible from the Iberian Peninsula since 1912, with the pass of totality crossing 13 autonomous communities, from Galicia and Asturias through to the Balearic Islands. The maximum occurred around 8:30 p.m., with totality lasting between 1 and 2 minutes, depending on location. Hundreds of thousands of people travelled to viewing areas, with emergency services reporting a generally orderly operation despite some incidents. The event was also closely monitored because of the risk of wildfires and the huge increase in traffic expected around viewing locations. The Policía Nacional, working with the Guardia Civil and the Customs Surveillance Service, has dismantled a major cocaine trafficking organization operating along the Costa da Morte in Galicia. More than 1.6 tons of cocaine was seized as the drugs were being unloaded from a high-speed boat at Arnela Beach in Muxia, A Coruña. 26 people were arrested, including a member of the Guardia Civil, and a revolver was also seized. The investigation, which began in 2025, remains open. The European Commission has paid Spain €6.234 billion under the sixth instalment of the country's recovery plan. The payment includes €5.226 billion in grants and €1.008 billion in loans. The government says Spain has now received around €78 billion from the European Recovery Programme after meeting 338 milestones and targets. And finally, in a tiny Spanish farming village, retired shepherd Joaquim Tapioles watched the eclipse from the observatory he built after being inspired by the mysteries of the skies as a boy. The self-taught astronomer, who goes by the nickname the Galactic Shepherd, Tapioles, 67, watched from the rotating dome that juts out among the San Agustín de Pozos red brick buildings. He operates the telescope he designed and assembled himself using a video game controller to track the sky. Tapioles says his fascination with the night sky began as a child while helping his father tend sheep before dawn. Tapioles proudly displays a NASA sticker on his telescope, a reminder of his contribution to the Deep Impact mission to Comet Tempel 1, launched in 2005. Like many amateur astronomers, he helped collect observations used to support the project, earning recognition from the US Space Agency. And that's your Spanish news.
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13: Good afternoon. It is Thursday, the 13th of August. Thanks to Selena for today's lifestyle show. Hannah Murray here with TRE in the afternoon with you until 6. As it's Thursday, we'll be catching up with our art, film and theatre critic, Richard Fitzwilliams. He's going to be reviewing the films The Truthers and Hunt for the Wilder People, which has been re-released as a tribute to Sam Neill, who sadly died a couple of weeks ago. It's from 2016, but it looks really good. I haven't seen it. At five, it is Men Talk with Jeff Miller, Scott Walker and Simon Beale. It's going to be fun.
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0: A Taste of Honey and Boogie Oogie Oogie. It's just gone 4:15 on Talk Radio Europe. 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
0: Prosecutors say Rob Reiner's son was apparently lying in wait before his parents were stabbed to death in their Los Angeles home. Nick Reiner, who's 32, has pleaded not guilty to their murders last December. If convicted, he could face the death penalty or be jailed for life with no chance of parole. He's due back in court next month. The host city of next year's Eurovision Song Contest has been revealed. Burgas in Bulgaria will stage the event after singer Dara won this year's competition in Austria. Organisers say it has a strong musical and cultural identity. Yesterday it was announced any winners won't be allowed to host the contest if their country was involved in an armed conflict or sensitive geopolitical situation. Celebrities across the UK got out their colanders and special glasses to watch last night's partial solar eclipse. John Bishop and Paddy McGuinness were among those raiding the kitchen cupboards in preparation for the event, while Sir Brian May called it a beautiful sight. Jeremy Clarkson was less impressed, saying he couldn't see it from his home in the Cotswolds. And Travis Kelce has called his wedding to Taylor Swift the best night of his life. The singer and the NFL star got married at Madison Square Garden in New York last month. He's told reporters he had a fun off-season and thanked the 1,000 guests who were there.
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0: Before your Song of the Week, just to mention quickly that La Sala by the Sea is absolutely gorgeous this time of year. It is the place to be. It's definitely the place to go for some delicious, authentic Thai food and lounge either on the beach or by the pool and enjoy some super cool music. Get in touch with the team via their website, lasalabanus.com. It has the links to La Sala by the Sea and Oak and Clubhouse, all their different venues. Or you can give them a call on the main number, which is 952-814-145. Your Song of the Week has been Tiger's Blood by Brandon Flowers. He's an American musician who serves as the lead vocalist, primary songwriter, keyboardist and occasional bassist of the Las Vegas-based rock band The Killers, which he formed in 2001. In addition to his work with The Killers, he's released 2 solo albums, with a third being released in a few weeks. He's reached number 1 on the UK albums chart 10 times. That's impressive.

0: That has been your Song of the Week, Brandon Flowers and Tiger's Blood. It is the book show tomorrow from 2 o'clock. I'm actually away next week, Monday and Tuesday. I'll be back with you on Wednesday, though. But I've put together a selection of some great interviews that have took place on my show this week. Monday is a selection of some of my favourite entrepreneurs of the week that I've done in recent months. So that will be on Monday from 4 o'clock. And on Tuesday is a selection of other interviews from this show over the last few months or so. So I hope you enjoy that. Tomorrow from 2 until 4 is the book show, which will be repeated on Sunday from 1 o'clock. Some of the people on this week's show include Ian Moore, a best-selling author who lives in France. He's also a stand-up comedian and conference host in the UK. After briefly running a B&B in France, he decided that writing about murder was preferable to committing it, and Death and Croissants was born. His newest instalment in the Folly Valley mystery series set in rural France is Death and Deja Vu, which is book 6 now in the series. We've also got MJ Arledge on, who has worked in television for the last 20 years, specialising in high-end drama production, including primetime crime serials like Silent Witness. In 2015, his audiobook series, 6 Degrees of Assassination, was a number one bestseller. His debut thriller, Eeny Meeny, was the UK's best-selling crime debut of 2014. Out of Ashes is his latest D.I. Helen Grace thriller. We also have, Cecilia Ahern on the show. Yes, the Cecilia Ahern, an Irish novelist who wrote her debut novel, P.S. I Love You, at the age of 21, which was published in 2004. It became one of the biggest selling novels of recent years and was made into a fantastic hit film starring Hilary Swank. Her highly acclaimed short story collection, Raw, has been adapted to TV, starring Nicole Kidman. It's currently streaming on Apple TV. She's published 21 novels, including 2 young adult novels. We were talking about her first children's book, which is now out. It's called Detective Thingamajiggy, and it introduces readers to a warm, funny, and magical world. And one more I'll mention, Rebecca Bainbridge. She is a new and exciting voice in the domestic suspense genre. Her experience as a global brand and marketing professional provides her with an insight into gaining and retaining attention and the very best storytelling. The Pool Party is about one summer's day, 2 families and countless secrets. Sounds good, doesn't it?
1: TRE.
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0: The film showing in English at Kinepolis Cinema in La Cañada from tomorrow, Friday the 14th, to next Friday the 21st are Spider-Man, The Odyssey and End of Oak Street. So make sure you check those out. How are you, Richard?
2: Well, I'm fine, but it's very, very hot, and this is the fifth attack on what I would basically say is my sanity. I mean, really, it's completely unknown. It's really got to get a mention to begin with, because you just hope that it's not going to happen again. The tubes are not built for this sort of thing.
0: No, absolutely. It must be very tricky getting around London, particularly on the tube, yes.
2: No, it's unfortunate. I mean, for films, there isn't that much of a choice at the moment, because what they're doing is centering everything, understandably, on The Odyssey and Spider-Man and also The Invite. Right. But it's interesting that The Odyssey is doing fantastically well.
0: Yes, despite what you said last week.
2: I'm just following it. I'm fascinated because I do have a weakness ever since I was a child for these historical epics and the way that, you know, it can be exciting on the large screen and very, very spectacular. And also, I mean, it was a very much a film for our time with its view on wars and being anti-hero and so on. But interesting. Very interesting. And you've still got those reviews of critics, 97%. And I was just checking because there's been this debate over fixing 93% for individuals on Rotten Tomatoes. It's still there. So yeah. I'm fascinated.
0: Yes, it is interesting what people think. So we have a couple of films to talk about this week. The Truthers, which is actually in Spanish, but there's a dubbed version as well.
2: It's a very, very interesting movie, this. It's a psychological thriller directed by Roger Goual, and it puts right in the center what is truth. And, of course, we're in the era of fake news, and there's so much that people claim is true. But when you have a family and when someone dies suddenly and the characteristics are most unusual, would you suspect, and if you suspect, would you necessarily be correct, especially when, I mean, this is basically the narrative, it's relatively straight. Lucia, played by Fanny Gautier, dies. She's the mother to Ruth, estranged, but Ruth is a bartender in Berlin. She's lured by the bright lights, but she's back home for the funeral. Played by Stephanie Magnin, and very well, I have to say. And also, Lucia is the wife of a very weird character, but because someone's weird doesn't necessarily make them malign. Meet Martin, played very good performance, this, by Jose Coronado, and he's a very, very aggressive figure. And the curious thing is the circumstances of Lucia's death. She's dies in the bathroom with the door locked. She never tended to lock doors. And also she didn't drink, but a glass of red wine. How odd. But I mean, people can change. It had been 2 years since Lucia had been home and so on. So it appears out of character, but Martin is locking the door to his study. Don't you find locked doors extremely strange?
0: Yes, especially in these

0: actually telling the truth? Could it be that Certix is malign? Well, Ruth reunites with an ex-lover, Aaron, played by Alberto Olmo. He's a survivor of colon cancer, and he works for Certix. So what we're finding with a very strange funeral, where she spots a woman. I noticed this when earlier. Her father denies knowing her, but most certainly he does, so he's clearly lied. Why has he lied? But the fact that he's got his own life and the fact that he doesn't have, after all, to tell his daughter everything, doesn't necessarily make him a murderer, which is what incessantly is starting to go through her mind. So it's a very, very interesting, it becomes a duel of wits between the two, in a sense, because on the one hand, Martine is obviously an obsessive and clearly on a certain level talking utter rubbish. But on the other hand, that doesn't make him a murderer, and the circumstances become weird, and there's also camera footage which is played back. But does that, in fact, solve any problems? Or if you've already determined in your own mind that somebody's done something, then what you see to some extent can fit the picture you have already painted, can it not?
1: Yes, definitely, definitely. Oh, I'm interested to see what happens, which you can't tell us, obviously.
0: Well, I'm afraid I can't. It's a very strange ending. I mean, some have thought it's a bit of a cop-out. I think it's a very interesting duel between, which is what it does come down to, a duel between the truths of two individuals, as well, of course, of the fact there is a tragedy which has occurred or not, and is or may not be malign. It's Jose Coronado's excellent because there's an intensity in the character, and it's totally believable. I mean, on one level, you could say it's a complete nutcase, but on the other hand, he believes, and clearly... There's also the woman who's just, she never appears other than fleetingly until perhaps climactically, who knows. Facts are that she appears to have a malign influence on him. There are all sorts of appearances, but what is actually true? Fascinating. After all, Ruth goes swimming and she knocks into something. Now, could that have anything to do with Alessandro? And indeed, certainly not a case of a pharmaceutical company who manages to abduct children. But you've got a whole load of themes here which keep you very, very uneasy and on the edge. And I like this movie.
1: Okay, it sounds good. It's called The Truthers. We've got the trailer here. So this has been dubbed in English, obviously, so give the listeners an idea.
2: Ruth, honey, call me back, please.
3: Dad?
4: Mom is dead, Ruth.
3: So what happened?
4: She slipped in the shower. It looks as though she had been drinking a bit.
3: My mother had stopped drinking. Impossible.
2: Ruth, your father, he's scaring me.
3: Why is the house filled with cameras, Dad? Are you spying on me, or were you spying on Mom?
4: I put them up for security, because those people would be coming after us.
3: But who exactly is going to come after us, Dad? Remember Aaron?
4: The people you've been working for. The giant pharma company. They're committing atrocities on kids.
5: Martine, come on now.
4: You're working for murderers, you know.
3: Maybe my father has a screw loose, but I just feel like I'm the one who's going crazy here. What is it you're doing up there?
4: I don't like people sticking their nose in my business.
3: And you need to keep the door locked to do all that?
4: The politicians and the police, they're very dangerous.
3: Okay, great, so now you're suspicious of me?
4: No such thing as a coincidence, honey.
6: You get lost out there!
2: Hands off!
6: Ruth!
3: He kills her right there in cold blood.
5: Are you listening to yourself?
4: Do I really have to explain to you how the world works?
1: Ooh, sounds Ooh. Good.
0: It is. Good trailer.
1: Yes, very good trailer. So, marks out of 10 for The Truthers.
0: If Truthers gets 8, I thought it was excellent.
1: Okay, 8 out of 10. Then we have Hunt for the Wilder People, which came out quite a few years ago now, but this is paying tribute to the late Sam Neill, so it's been re-released.
0: It has indeed, and it's a very, very charming movie. It's by Taika Waititi, who did the famous Jojo Rabbit, where he played Adolf Hitler. You remember that absolutely extraordinary performance, and a hilarious and very uneasy movie to watch. Here you've got two lovable characters set in New Zealand.

0: that benefits a great deal from fabulous scenery. But Samuel is Uncle Heck. Uncle Heck is the foster uncle of Ricky, played by Julian Dennison. And he's basically all the care homes have rejected him. It's when the Bella, who's Hector's wife, she wants him, she wants to adopt. So he grudgingly goes along with it. But when Bella suddenly dies, there's a quandary. The point is basically that Ricky does not want to go back to be more or less enslaved, which is what it amounts to, in a care home. He wants the freedom that he finds with his new foster parents. On the other hand, they know perfectly well that, the police and the foster agency are coming to take him back after Bella dies. So what's not to trek in the wilderness and escape?
1: Ooh, I've really enjoyed the trailer, I have to say. I really, really want to watch this film. I love Sam Neill, and the actor who plays the boy looks great as well.
0: Now, he's absolutely fantastic as Julian Dennison. He steals the show in a way. I mean, Sam Neill and he complement each other. They make a wonderful twosome, especially when they're being hunted, because there's a belief that Ricky's been molested by Uncle Heck. So, of course, all the police, the care workers, there's a sort of giant chase. But when it's discovered, when in fact Hector is able to rescue someone whom they discover in a comatose state, the hunt changes to the fact that obviously these are, you know, wonderful people. So when it alters, so we have masses of police and we have a huge search party, but we've also got sympathy on their side. It alters to a large extent, but the joy in the movie is not only the visuals but the fact a 12-year-old, and there he is with Uncle Heck, who sprains his ankle initially on the walk, and they've got to trek in the wilderness. But it's quite interesting with the New Zealand, the wilderness New Zealand, you could still apparently hide. I was listening to Taika Waititi talk about making this film, and apparently it is quite feasible that you could hide away from society if you wish to. It's so expansive.
1: It is beautiful. I'd spent some time in New Zealand fruit picking many, many years ago.
0: Well, it must be fascinating. I don't know the Antipodes at all, but interesting that the two are chased. Firstly, there's Paula Hall, played by Rachel Hutt. This is the comic effect. Andy, who's a police officer, played by Oscar Knightley. They're the welfare officers, basically, who are going to track them down and find Ricky, and secondly, imprison Hector. So it's a very, very good-hearted movie. It's very well scripted. 97% on Rotten Tomatoes, I happen to notice, and it made a lot of money.
1: Wow, okay. Yes. Well, I'd like to watch it. Hunt for the Wilder People. Marks out of 10?
0: Well, marks out of 10, definitely 8. And it's also interesting that there's another dinosaur movie out, which we should be talking about next week. So it's interesting that following the Jurassic Park success, where, of course, Sam Neill was Dr. Grant and the main character in two of them.
1: Oh, so this isn't part of the Jurassic Park series. This is something different.
0: It's something different, but it just so happens that it's in cinemas tomorrow.
1: Okay. Oh, amazing. Well, enjoy that, and we'll hear all about it next week.
0: Look forward to it.
1: Thank you, Richard. Take care.
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1: I just realised I didn't play the trailer for Hunt for the Wilder People. I'm going to play it for you now because it does sound really good.
8: This is Ricky Baker. Apparently he's a real bad egg. We're talking disobedience, stealing, spitting, running away, throwing rocks, kicking stuff, loitering, and graffiti.
9: There's no one else who wants you, okay?
10: That's my husband, Hector. You hungry? That's a silly question, isn't it? Look at you.
11: Is there anything you want me to do?
12: Yeah, leave me alone.
11: Cool.
8: Where are you, Ricky Baker?
13: You lost?
11: No. Hector Faulkner and Richard Baker have been missing now for 6 weeks. Faulkner is Caucasian. Well, they got that wrong because you're obviously white.
14: $10,000 to anyone who can capture them, dead or alive.
11: Back up, homies!
14: Oh, alive. They should be alive.
11: So what do we do now?
15: We run.
16: And maybe we don't need to run.
11: Let's just fast walk.
16: Yeah.
17: What's the fastest way out of here?
18: Jetpack!
11: Do you actually have a jetpack?
18: No. What?
11: I was trying to tell you it was like the Lord of the Rings. Mm-mm.
1: That is the trailer for Hunt for the Wilder People, starring the late, great Sam Neill.
5: Sports News.
1: It's understood Manchester City have rejected a new £55 million bid from Barcelona for midfielder Rodri. The Spanish World Cup winner's contract at the Etihad expires next summer. Premier League rivals Chelsea have set City a deadline of Friday evening to make a £120 million bid for Enzo Fernandez if they want him as Rodri's potential replacement. Meanwhile, Jeremy Doku has signed a new contract with Manchester City until 2031. The Belgian winger has scored 22 goals and made 34 assists in 131 appearances since joining from Rennes in 2023. Aston Villa boss Unai Emery says teenage striker Brian Maggio earned his chance to impress in their 2-1 Super Cup defeat to Paris Saint-Germain. The 17-year-old got their only goal against the European champions as he started ahead of the more experienced Tammy Abraham. Lionel Messi made a substitute appearance for Inter Miami last night, a few hours after hinting he could soon retire from football. The Argentina star posted on social media he's not sure if he'll carry on much longer following the death of his father and agent Jorge last week. A And Jack Draper's due to make his latest comeback from injury at the Cincinnati Open Tennis this afternoon. The former British number one meets Spaniard Martin Landolose in the opening round. Cameron Norrie, who's taken Draper's crown as the top-ranked Brit, goes up against Croatia's Dino Prismic. That is your sport for today.

0: and be the one. It is the 13th of August. Five things that have happened on this day in history. It was today in 1918 when BMW was established in Germany. It was on this day in 1965 when the advertising of nicotine was banned on British TV. Today in 2004, Angels by Robbie Williams was voted the best single that should have been number one but never was in a poll for music channel VH1. Sir Cliff Richard's hit Millennium Prayer was voted the worst number one single of all time. Today in 2008, American swimmer Michael Phelps set the Olympic record for the most gold medals won by an individual in Olympic history with his win in the men's 200 metres butterfly. He later went on to win more at the 2012 and 2016 Games, a record-breaking total of 28 gold medals. And it was on this day in 2016 when Gary Lineker presented Match of the Day in his underpants. He tweeted in December the previous year, "If Leicester win the Premier League, I'll do the first Match of the Day of next season just in my undies." And of course, the Foxes went on to win the title and he kept his word. Good on him.
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0: Quick look at the business news. The rate of UK growth has slowed, but the economy remained resilient despite the Iran war. Official figures show gross domestic product rose by 0.4% in the second quarter from April to June. That's a slight slowdown from the 0.6% recorded in the first 3 months of the year. The water regulators provisionally approved £3.4 billion to improve infrastructure and help the environment. Ofwat says 13 suppliers will also use the money to address rising demand linked to house building and the development of data centres. A final decision will be announced in December. Fast fashion platform Sheins lost its UK legal battle against Temu over alleged copyright infringement. It claimed its rival used its product's photos on an industrial scale to piggyback on a more established competitor, which Temu denied. A judge at the High Court said Sheins' claims had failed, with the company saying the result is surprising. And Ladbrokes' parent company, Entain, has beaten its sales expectations thanks to a boost from the World Cup. The firm says revenues grew by 8% in the UK and Ireland in the 6 months to the end of June. And that is your sport. We've got a bit of music taking us up to the top of the hour. Headline news at 5 o'clock, and then following that we have Men Talk. So don't go away, because that's going to be fun.

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1: News with Sue Montgomery. The Israeli military has reportedly told about a dozen Palestinian households to leave their properties in a village in the occupied West Bank, where Israeli settlers have besieged two Palestinian families in their homes since Sunday. The army said it was acting to protect residents in Kuzra and that it had demolished two illegal settler outposts. A resident of Kuzra spoke to the BBC.
2: This morning, soldiers came to our door. I opened it and they told us we had just 15 minutes to leave the house. I said, how am I supposed to leave my home and sit out in the street? But they gave us no choice. Now we're staying with relatives, but we have almost nothing with us. I have young children. Their things are still in the house, their food, their milk, and their nappies. I don't know what to do.
1: The airline Air India has announced it will start mandatory drug testing for all pilots after one of its planes suddenly lost about 90 metres in height during a flight. The pilot later tested positive for marijuana. Archana Shukla reports.
3: The pilot's confirmatory test results are still awaited, but Air India has sprung into action, making drug tests mandatory for every pilot and not just the usual 10% random checks. This is an airline still working to rebuild trust after last year's deadly crash and already under intense safety scrutiny. The loss of height incident, which injured 17 people, is being investigated by Indian authorities and are now joined by France's Air Safety Agency and Airbus. Both pilots are off the roster until the probe concludes.
1: UN figures show the number of civilians killed in Ukraine in July rose to the highest level since the first months of the Russian invasion. The UN Human Rights Monitoring Mission says at least 437 civilians were killed last month, the highest number recorded since May 2022. Earlier, President Zelensky said a Russian drone attack on a passenger train in the Odessa region had killed at least two people. Parts of Europe are experiencing another heat wave, with more than 135 million people due to endure temperatures over 35 degrees Celsius. France, Italy, Spain and Britain are likely to see the highest temperatures. Here's Justin Rowlatt.
4: There's an interesting meme going around online. It says, is this the coolest summer of the rest of your life? Now, that isn't going to be true because weather's going to go on varying. It's very unlikely that we'll have a year this hot. We may have one next year, but probably not in the year after that. The weather will continue to vary. What they're getting at is the point that we are still pumping billions of tons of carbon dioxide up into the atmosphere. And until we reduce that to the same rate at which nature can take that carbon dioxide out, we will continue to drive temperatures up.
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7: This is your Spanish news. Spain witnessed an historic total solar eclipse with the moon completely blocking out the sun across large parts of the country. The eclipse was the first total solar eclipse visible from the Iberian Peninsula since 1912, with the pass of totality crossing 13 autonomous communities, from Galicia and Asturias through to the Balearic Islands. The maximum occurred around 8:30 p.m. with totality lasting between 1 and 2 minutes depending on location. Hundreds of thousands of people travelled to viewing areas with emergency services reporting a generally orderly operation despite some incidents. The event was also closely monitored because of the risk of wildfires and the huge increase in traffic expected around viewing locations. The Policía Nacional, working with the Guardia Civil and the Customs Surveillance Service, has dismantled a major cocaine trafficking organization operating along the Costa da Morte in Galicia. More than 1.6 tons of cocaine was seized as the drugs were being unloaded from a high-speed boat at Arnela Beach in Muxia, A Coruña. 26 people were arrested, including a member of the Guardia Civil, and a revolver was also seized. The investigation, which began in 2025, remains open. The European Commission has paid Spain €6.234 billion under the sixth instalment of the country's recovery plan. The payment includes €5.226 billion in grants and €1.008 billion in loans. The government says Spain has now received around €78 billion from the European Recovery Programme after meeting 338 milestones and targets. And finally, in a tiny Spanish farming village, retired shepherd Joaquim Tapioles watched the eclipse from the observatory he built after being inspired by the mysteries of the skies as a boy. The self-taught astronomer, who goes by the nickname the Galactic Shepherd, Tapioles, 67, watched from the rotating dome that juts out among the San Agustin de Pozos red brick buildings. He operates the telescope he designed and assembled himself using a video game controller to track the sky. Tapioles says his fascination with the night sky began as a child while helping his father tend sheep before dawn. Tapioles proudly displays a NASA sticker on his telescope, a reminder of his contribution to the Deep Impact mission to Comet Tempel 1, launched in 2005. Like many amateur astronomers, he helped collect observations used to support the project, earning recognition from the US Space Agency. And that's your Spanish news.
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13: Good afternoon. It's just coming up to 10 past five. You are listening to Men Talk. With me in the studio today is Jeff Miller, Scott Walker and Simon Beale. Hello.
14: Hello.
15: Good afternoon.
13: Thank you all for coming in. 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
13: I found an article about biscuits. The biggest biscuit faux pas. Who knew that was a thing? Well, they did a survey and asked people what the biggest biscuit faux pas is. Among the contenders, according to this survey, is leaving an empty packet lurking in the cupboard, returning half an eaten biscuit to the tin.
14: Ooh.
13: I mean, why would you do that? Also, bad etiquette were crumbs left in the bed. Understandably, biscuits being dumped in someone else's tea. Well, I don't know why you'd do that. But the most infuriating habit is leaving the packet open so the biscuits go soft. I'm glad they said that, because that's probably what I would have said. That's annoying. That's
14: biscuit
13: the same
14: tin.
13: With any packet.
14: Yeah. Biscuit tin.
13: Okay, so
14: yeah,
13: that's why
14: you
13: should
14: go back
13: tin.
14: To the origin of the biscuit tin.
17: Ah,
14: you can't rely on a packet.
17: Good idea.
14: No.
17: But it's got to be airtight, though.
14: Right. Well, I'll make sure it is. So that's like your Tupperware.
15: Don't be heavy-handed with it, because you'll bend the sides and it won't be airtight.
14: Well, true, yeah.
13: But in order to have a biscuit tin, you need to be a proper biscuit household, don't you?
14: I think so.
13: And we're sort of not. We've gone through phases, but when you're trying to be good and a bit healthy, you don't really have biscuits, do you?
14: No.
13: Do you? Are you biscuit people?
14: No, not really. No.
15: I am.
13: Simon's a biscuit person. Have you got a tin then?
15: I have got a tin, yes. And I like my shortbread fingers.
13: Oh, nice. They're quite thick. Do you dunk them?
15: Yes, and there's a particular time. It's about 5 seconds.
13: Okay, do you count?
14: No more, no less.
15: You do.
13: You count?
15: I do.
13: Do you really?
15: And McVitie's, it's got to be in and out, otherwise it drops into the tea, and then that's the worst thing in the world.
14: It counts out loud as well, which annoys his past.
13: One, two.
14: Just turn the TV up.
15: Oh, I love it.
13: So is that your favourite biscuit, shortbread?
15: 100%.
13: Have you got a favourite?
14: Well, obviously, my brand, Walker Shortbread, is very popular. But ginger biscuits.
13: Yeah.
14: They were sturdy. They were a double dunker. Yeah. You know, you could rely on them. I've sort of, since I came over here, I haven't really gone under the biscuit train anymore.
13: That's good with kids as well, to not go down the biscuit road. Get out that's of the very habit, impressive.
15: But they're not as good, the Spanish biscuits, as the McVitie's and things like that.
14: No.
15: No,
14: They're different.
15: They are different.
13: There's some different ones. Yeah. I mean, I do love if I was to indulge, I would like a what are they called with the bits of chocolate in? The name's completely escaped me.
15: Chocolate chip.
13: Yeah, they're quite nice. Yeah. I do. And I remember when we did go through a bit of a biscuit phase. There are chocolate chip biscuits that say are sugar free. God knows what else they put in there. No. I was like, sugar-free chocolate chip. I mean, that sounds like a dream. So we had them for a while, and they're really quite good. But they're Moorish, aren't they? That's the problem with biscuits.
17: Once you have one,
13: just have a cup of tea with a biscuit. But if you sit there with the packet or with the tin...
15: Which I do.
13: It's a problem, isn't it?
14: I think it's when you visit a travel lodge, maybe, and you get 2 or 3 biscuits in a little packet.
13: Yeah.
14: And you're rationed, aren't you? Rather than having a big biscuit.
13: Yeah, exactly.
15: For a minute, you would never get that at the travel.
14: You're
15: looking to get a tea bag. Yes.
13: No, but it's true. Sometimes if you go for a coffee, you get a biscuit, biscuit.
14: That's always nice.
13: It is nice, isn't it? It feels like a little treat if it's something.
14: And they're just bog standard Spanish biscuits out of the tostadas. My kids actually like those. And if I don't have the biscuits, I'm being good.
13: Yeah,
14: I bring them home and they think, oh, it's a treat.
13: Oh, nice.
14: You can tell I'm from Yorkshire. One biscuit, there you go.
13: Yeah, exactly.
15: So tight. Anyway.
13: So, taking pictures of food. A third of Brits take more photos of the food they eat on holiday than of their destinations. The average holidaymaker takes 39 snaps a day during a break.
14: That's
13: 33% took more shots of food than beaches, monuments or cityscapes.
17: That's a lot of pictures in
13: a day.
17: I mean, my wife likes to take pictures of food, but 30, that's a crazy number.
13: Yeah. So are you a food picture taker? Because people who don't think people who are a bit nuts.
17: No. But I'm religious because I have to sit there and wait until my wife's taking pictures of the food. So I'm very patient.
13: Nice.
17: Yeah.
15: How many restaurants is she going to a day?
17: Not a day. But, you know, if we go to a restaurant, definitely there's a moderate number of pictures. Not 30. I just can't believe. That's like
13: crazy.
17: Posing from every angle.
13: Well, I find it weird, and it's like such a thing with influencers and reality TV stars and pretty 20-year-olds, basically. When you look at their holiday snaps, you couldn't tell where they are at all because it's just them posing in their bikini and their dress, five different photos in the same outfit, just in different positions.
17: Yeah.
13: And they could be in Rome, Paris, Marbella, like no clue. There's no pictures of where they're going at all. It's just pictures of them and maybe their food, which I always find slightly disappointing. If someone's putting up photos of their holiday to Mallorca, I want to see Mallorca. I want to go, oh, look, there's Palma, there's the cathedral.
17: Why do people do it, do you think? Why do people take pictures of food? What's the purpose?
13: Well, I personally, I like getting recommendations from people. So okay. I always take pictures of food, yeah. particularly if it's, obviously, if it's nice food and it yeah. looks nice, to advertise where I've been. And a lot of people will comment and go, oh, that looks nice, we're going to go. Yeah. You know, it's a sort of helping each other out, I suppose. I'll look at other people's food pics and go, oh, that looks nice, I'd like to go there.
17: Is it to remember your food if you're like calorie counting or something like
13: no,
17: that?
13: No, definitely not.
17: No.
15: Not calorie counting. Yeah.
13: No, I know I don't have biscuits, but yeah. I don't get that.
17: No, I don't have a clue.
15: You look on that plate, it's beautiful, rich food. That's certainly yeah, yeah. not calorie mm. counting.
17: No.
15: It's just reminding yourself of something very, very different than you would do at home or something. Yeah. It's just really special.
13: Yeah.
15: And it's part of a memory. But yeah. yes, it would be nice to say where this was, which country or city.
17: Yeah.
15: I mean, it could be anywhere. It could even be in Blackpool.
17: Yeah. You know?
13: Yeah.
15: Who would know?
13: But when it looks nice.
15: And yeah, it's lovely.
13: It makes a huge difference, yeah. doesn't yeah. it? If food's presented beautifully yeah. and there's lots of pretty, you know, a big bowl of salads yeah. with yeah. all different colours or whatever it might
15: That's
13: be.
15: That's half the joy. It's half the joy. It's the experience, isn't
13: yeah.
15: it?
13: Yeah.
15: It's the experience,
13: yeah.
15: which is lovely.
13: But I don't get people going on holiday and taking more pictures of food than their surroundings.
17: Oh. No.
13: I mean, I do take a lot of photos wherever we are, even if it's just somewhere for the night. If it's up in the campo or if it's yeah. a city break, you know, I love looking at the light of the, you know, blue sky against the terracotta colour of a yeah. church or something, and then the green trees, and, you know, I love all the colours and capturing it all from different yeah. angles. And I remember, like, going to places like the San Francisco Golden Gate Bridge, for example. I took over 100 photos walking across that bridge because from every different angle, I thought it looked fascinating. So I took so many. I mean, it's quite a long walk. It's a big bridge. But even so, all the different angles of yeah. the blue sky against that sort of the yeah. colour of the bridge was fabulous.
15: Huh. But so it's easy to do. Exactly. It's just part of the experience. And it's now, especially with our phones now with great cameras, it's like, you know, it's just, it's not even just to remind yourself of it. It's actually whilst you're doing it, you're taking photographs. And it's part of the whole enjoyment.
13: Yeah. You know, and I love looking back.
15: Yeah.
13: People say we don't tend to look back now because of we don't have albums anymore. Yeah. Mm-hmm. And they're just online. But I actually think that's the beauty of posting photographs, whether it's on Facebook or Instagram or whatever, you can I was doing it today because I was yeah. looking for something particular. You can scroll back and you yeah. can see photographs yeah. from previous Christmases.
17: It's almost
13: birthdays
17: easier than having an album.
13: It is. Yeah. It's definitely easy because you can be sitting wherever and scrolling, looking at photos.
14: Yeah, I think it's an interesting one, isn't it? Because I would love to give all the Gen X a disposable camera with 24 photos on. Knock yourself out, go wherever you're going yeah. for the week. How many photos are you going to take of food now,
13: yeah.
14: or of yourself, or of the scenery,
17: yeah.
14: to get a full picture of your actual holiday? Because
13: yeah.
14: imagine, they go there, they're in the Thai restaurant the first night, oh, that looks lovely, oh, sizzling platter, I'll take a video. No, it's only just a wind-up camera, yeah. mate, you can't do that. You get back, you have to go to Boots, not paying for next day development, because from Yorkshire. 2 weeks later, you realise yes. you've got your finger over the lens
13: yes.
14: and you're taking it. It's a different type
13: oh,
14: of scenario
13: totally.
14: Then, but yeah.
15: Was that with your Kodak Instamatic?
14: Exactly, there you go. That's the one. Still got it. Still functioning.
13: It was totally, and I think it's interesting to sort of look, a lot of people with nostalgia, they look back and say, oh, it was better then, but was it?
14: Not in terms of taking photos,
13: no,
14: definitely
13: no
14: not.
13: I remember no being way. Incredibly frustrated when you'd get photos developed and it was blurred. Blurred or
17: and
13: your
17: costly.
13: Finger was in the way.
17: No.
13: You know, if you're
17: yeah.
13: taking one picture of the Eiffel Tower and your finger's in the way, I mean,
14: yeah.
13: you're like, oh,
14: yeah, yeah, yeah.
13: that's it.
14: Yeah. You had no idea until you had it developed,
13: yeah.
14: did you?
13: Exactly.
14: So, yeah. I thought I had the best holiday with my first lads' holiday with the guys, Barcelona, fantastic. Oh, and I was telling everybody, wait till I get these pictures developed. And my sun cream had leaked and spoilt the film.
13: Oh, no.
14: So I've no idea. Well, I don't have any recalling of all my tales of
15: well, you were, drunk, you were totally drunk as well at the time. So
14: well, I was teetotal. That was my hobnobs in there. That was as wild as I got in my youth.
15: No.
13: Maybe it's
15: God,
13: a blessing
15: know.
13: In disguise.
14: Yeah,
13: there's no
14: yeah, yeah, yeah, true. That's
15: I'll tell you what's also interesting, though. You know, I've got a number of albums at home. I can't remember. It must be 20, 30, 40 years since I've even looked at them. But if photographs are on your phone, you're far more likely just to scroll down
13: yeah.
15: And,
13: yeah.
15: and on a fairly regular occasion as well.
13: Exactly.
15: Yeah. So it's much nicer.
13: But it, I mean, there is, I don't get me wrong, I think it is lovely looking back at old photos, but there's normally a reason for it.
15: Yeah.
13: You know what I mean? If you're looking for photos, I hate to say, but for a funeral or maybe for a special birthday or something and you need to gather some photos together. Otherwise, you know, it's very unlikely that on a Saturday afternoon you're like, oh, should we get the photos out?
17: And you sit there and,
13: you just wouldn't, would you?
15: My mother, I think, tended to... just love them. She would look through the old albums, go, he's dead, she's dead, he's dead, she's dead.
13: Yeah.
15: Oh, God.
13: That's scary, isn't it? Looking at a whole photo of people and realising you're the only one still alive. Oh, I've got so much to look forward to.
14: You can't block them if they're run off with an external neighbour, can you? You've still got the photo. There's no editing tool that's going to unless you actually get the scissors out. That's the Photoshop of that sort of genre, isn't it?
13: They used to say that life began at 40, but now it starts at 30 and hits the ground running. In fact, Britons make their biggest life changes during this milestone decade. Can you remember your 30s? And do you remember if there were kind of life-changing moments, change of relationship, change of job, change of country, having kids, whatever, things that big things that happened in your 30s?
17: Yeah.
13: Yeah.
17: I guess I moved from the States to the UK.
13: It was
17: just about 30.
13: What did you do?
14: Well, it was only a couple of years ago, wasn't it? Show the lighting. Where's that eclipse? Show me a better light.
15: What's all that grey hair on you?
14: That's platinum, that is. That's platinum. 30 was quite a big decade for me. I got married, had two children.
17: Barcelona.
14: But did I go to Barcelona in my 30s? I think I did. I might have revisited it. Plenty of holidays, new experiences. So, yeah, I think 30, you've got a bit more wisdom behind you, a bit more money behind you.
17: That's
14: the world's your oyster to explore at that point. Whereas when you're in your 20s, you're still finding your feet, in my opinion. I was a slow developer, you know. 30s were big. I'd say, sort of settling down in Spain fully. I've moved here in my late 20s, but really 30s sort of established this is where I want to live and, create a career path down here. Mm. Looking back, you think, why didn't I do this sooner? And then it's, part and parcel of the life journey, I suppose.
13: What were you doing in your 30s, Simon?
15: Married, children, running hairdressing salons.
13: Nice.
15: For me, it was the 40s. My 40s, definitely, yeah.
13: Okay.
15: It's like the old saying, you'd like to put an old head on young shoulders. Mm. I enjoyed the 40s a lot more because in my days in the 40s, Britain generally was booming.
13: Right.
15: And everything, there were more opportunities.
14: Just back in the 60s, yeah?
15: No, the 1920s. Meet me outside with my handbag door. Seriously, in those days, Britain definitely was there, and you had like with Thatcher and people like, well, whether you liked her or not, she did get the country moving financially.
13: Yeah.
15: You know, it was difficult before. It was difficult before, but definitely, for me it was my early 40s.
17: Interesting.
13: I had a lot of changes in my... I got married in my 30s as well. I was 37.
17: Yeah.
13: So, I would have been 32 when we got together and then 37 when we got married. So, it was a big, big changing year. Would my parents have moved here in my 30s or would I have been in my 40s? Not really sure. But settled down in Spain. Yeah. I moved here in my early 20s, so I've been here a bit longer. But I suppose getting married is a big thing, isn't it?
14: Yeah.
13: You realise that this is who you want to be with and where you want to be. And it felt, secure, I suppose.
17: Is that when the party stops then?
13: No, definitely not.
14: It's a birthday this weekend. There's no stopping her party.
13: We had a party last weekend and
15: Parties.
13: Lots of parties.
15: As we say up north, a double bubble with PJ. So.
13: Yeah, exactly. Okay, we better take a break.
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13: Good afternoon. You are listening to Men Talk with Jeff Miller, Scott Walker and Simon Beale. Trigger warnings. Ah, oh, what a great subject. Cambridge University has slapped a woke trigger warning on the fairy tale Little Red Riding Hood over adult content and themes of violence. The warning was issued ahead of a free webinar lecture laid on for state school pupils preparing for university. It encouraged GCSE and A-level students. So we're not talking young kids here. We're talking teenagers who have already been through the nursery stage they would have heard Little Red Riding Hood, told them to take a critical look at childhood stories by reading Beneath the Surface, but came with the caution, please note this session will involve discussion of some adult content, including themes of violence with reference to fairy tales.
15: Oh, God's sake.
13: I mean, what? Because this is to do, so with Little Red Riding Hood, the wolf kills the...
17: Yeah.
13: Girl or the gran? The gran, both.
17: Maybe both, I think. Yeah.
14: This is the talking wolf that we're on about. Yeah, the talking wolf. Just to make sure we're not blurring the reality there.
13: Yeah. I mean, if that's the case, that I mean, there's going to be trigger warnings on everything. I mean, every Disney film has evil people and there's good and bad. You know, in so many children's stories, it's getting children to understand that there are bad people in the world and good people in the world. And it's part of growing up, I think.
17: I just don't know why you need to issue a warning about it being woke for that age group. That's just
15: Well, that's it. Well, you've hit the nail on the head. It's this crazy woke world we live in now.
13: Mm-hmm.
15: And that's the problem. And all these do-gooders are all like to get on the bandwagon. I think they've got some actually emotional problems themselves, people like saying this. They really have.
13: I can't imagine a GCSE student saying, why didn't you warn me about Little Red Riding Hood?
17: No, the fact not at all.
13: You know what I mean? I can't imagine. No. You'd assume that all of them will have, by the age of 15, 16, heard of the story Little Red Riding Hood
17: and
13: therefore knows how it goes, so don't need to be warned about it. And they'll be watching all kinds of films and content at that age anyway. Much worse.
14: It's when the wolf says, I'll huff and I'll puff. You can't say puff anymore. Jesus Christ, what are you doing? No.
13: Exactly.
15: You can't say that either.
13: It just gets ridiculous.
14: Yeah,
15: but you know something, though? You know, you often see from the algorithms, Facebook and what have you, and Google, they sort of recognise where you spent 1 or 2 seconds on. And then it now comes about everything.
13: Yeah.
15: And you just think as well, so it's like, and then you see these articles where people just dream up, what can we say that's rubbish just today, just for the sake of putting me on? You now tend to think, these people, that's Red Riding or what have you, you wonder, is there actually any research, or are they just waking up in the morning, oh, let's put that on and see, yeah, and see if we get people to talk about it.
14: It's almost like clickbait, but just
15: been any research. It's just that thing. Mischief being, let's be very mischievous, and that's it.
13: Yeah.
15: Oh, it's unbelievable.
13: Friendship. Britain is in the grip of a friendship recession as 3 in 4 adults say they have fewer pals than 5 years ago. The average Brit now has 11, with men reported to have a bigger circle of around 13 compared with 10 for women. But the average Brit considers only 3 of their friends to be genuinely close. This is an interesting one.
17: Yeah. I'd say that's true. Three close people. Yeah. It's about true reality. 13. I mean, that's a football team. Plus,
14: yeah. Well, I'm a footballer. I've got a lot of mates, you know. Yeah.
15: No, but there is a hell of a difference. And this, we always get confused. It's between a real friend and friends who are really good acquaintances, where that's you go right. out with and you see them and you enjoy their company, as opposed to 2, 3, I think, is pushing it. A couple
13: you
15: of friends
13: through, in
15: yeah, and throughout your lifetime, where they'll always be there. You might not see them for 10, 15 years.
17: Yeah.
15: You'll pick up a second later.
17: Yeah.
15: And you're up, it's just there.
17: Yeah.
15: And I'll never forget, I remember the headmaster, when I first joined this particular school, he pulled me aside. I was only 11 a bit. He said, Simon, that was my name. So I answered, yes. he said, Simon, when you leave this school, if you've got more than 2 friends, you're doing very well. And I thought, hey, man's an idiot. You play football with, that's my friend.
17: Yeah.
15: But then I realised years later how right that man was. And it's true today as well. Yeah. Still true today.
17: Close friends, tight friends. Sort of,
13: There is a difference between knowing lots of people and being friendly with lots of people compared to people that you would confide in, tell them things going on in your life, or call on them if you're in trouble and you need some help, or, you know, I think once you start talking about those things, the circle quite rightly is smaller.
17: Yeah,
13: I suppose.
14: Yeah, I always class it as would you let him sleep over at your house out of choice?
13: Okay,
14: because you sort of define, you know, oh, I like Gary down the Hogan stand, great guy. I mean, he comes knocking on your door and you're, all right, Gary, what are you up to? I don't know where to stay tonight. Yeah. Oh, you try and help him out, wouldn't you? But you think, oh, don't I really know him that well? When your wife goes, who's Gary? I know him from pub, you know, right?
13: Yeah.
14: He supports Liverpool. Right, definitely not staying.
13: Yeah, it's true. That's an interesting thing. Would you let them stay in your house?
14: Yeah, because you do have that massive social circle yourself. You know, you interact with, you know, different social circles. I'm quite popular, so to speak, in San Pedro. But it's different circles of friends. And then you've got your people that you grew up with, you know, your friends that you've worked with.
13: Yeah.
14: But not all of them I'd have over at my house, you know. So you've got to be selective, as in your party, haven't you?
13: Yeah.
14: You know, out of all those people who would sleep over.
13: Quite a few, actually.
14: It's one of those couples only.
15: With the red and the green light outside.
13: Oh, that's something very different, which is so not the case. Okay, moving on. One more, and then we better take another break now.
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23: Hannah Murray, TRE in the afternoon.
13: Good afternoon. You are listening to Men Talk with Jeff Miller, Scott Walker, and Simon Beale. Barbie. We can all comment on Barbie, can't we? With her improbably tiny waist and giraffe-like neck, Barbie was clearly never modelled on a real woman. But almost 70 years after the doll and her hunky male sidekick Ken came out, they finally had a reality check. Research has shown that their proportions are starting to resemble those of real people. There are four new Barbies that have been launched, and they're all different body types. There's curvy, tall, petite, and standard.
17: Standard.
14: Ooh, standard.
17: What's that
14: standard
17: mean? Yeah.
13: So, trying to be diplomatic, which can be difficult. Do we think Barbie should be a different size? Ken, we'll talk about Ken as well if you want from a male perspective.

0: a doll making company that literally did that, and they did it because I think the woman's daughter had a birthmark on her face, like a really severe birthmark. And obviously she could never find dolls that had a birthmark because the dolls are always made to be, you know, this so-called perfect body shape or whatever. So she started thinking, I want to make dolls for every child. So there were dolls in wheelchairs, dolls with one arm. Yeah, I mean, she looked all different face shapes, hair colour, dolls that had no hair because they'd lost it due to cancer.
1: Good
0: idea. Literally everything. And I thought it was so wonderful. Mm. So there are fit, but I haven't seen them
1: since.
0: They just
1: haven't fly.
0: No, they haven't, which is a shame because I thought it was such a lovely idea.
1: You can specify the things you want in your car, clothes, shoes, almost everything. So why simple things like that? Yeah, I don't know.
0: I also think, going back to Barbie specifically, once you start opening that gate, you then have to cover all bases. Mm. Like you said, you need to have every skin type, every type of hair, and there are obviously more than four body shapes as well.
2: Don't forget the gingers.
0: Exactly.
2: Yeah, don't forget the gingers. They're unique.
0: Is there anything wrong with just having a Barbie and this is what she looks like?
1: Oh, yeah.
0: You know what I mean?
1: Just stereotypical. You can't.
0: I think it's. I like that there is a company that does that, but I think it's okay that there is also an iconic brand like Barbie, and this is what Barbie looks like. And I don't think Barbie needs to, you know, have cellulite or have a big bottom or
1: did
0: whatever.
1: Did you have a Barbie? Did you have a Barbie?
0: I didn't. I actually had a Transformer. Robots in disguise. I quite like that.
2: I thought you were going to say a transgender version.
3: I know.
2: Yeah, it was that company started it out.
0: I was very ahead of my time.
3: I thought, Hannah.
2: But yeah, Transformers. Nobody complained the difference between those, did they?
0: Exactly.
2: But yeah, as you say, it just opens up the floodgates to...
0: Someone's going to be missing out.
3: Barbie is simply a brand and it's just a doll. I'm sure most people don't think, has it got this? Has it got three arms, four legs? And
0: I think the kind of age that girls are when they're playing with Barbies, I'd like to think they're not insecure about their bodies yet, you know, and they're just going, oh, this is my doll. I'm like dressing her up and whatever.
2: As long as
0: they're
2: got
0: not
2: arms, legs, hair that you can play with.
0: I think it would be incredibly sad if young girls at that age are already thinking, oh, I wish I looked like that. I need to lose weight so I can look like Barbie.
3: Well, I say more than, I mean, sad, and it's a great description. I was saying extremely worrying as well. It would be, you know, and that, you know, never mind your Red Riding Hood, that can lead to emotional problems from that age.
0: Exactly.
3: You know, that can really do it.
2: Well, the big question is, what happened to Cindy?
0: Yeah.
2: Did she get cancelled? I don't know what happened with her.
0: What happened to Cindy?
2: Cindy, she
0: I'm
2: was.
0: I'm sure she's still around.
2: She could
0: she?
2: Be. Maybe she's put on a bit of timber. She's not as popular anymore. I don't know.
0: It could be
2: Cindy post children.
0: Exactly.
2: Not body shaming Cindy if you're listening. Apologies.
0: But it's so true. I think so much of these things, it's adults kind of putting it on to what kids should be, in, as opposed to the kids complaining about the size of the Barbie themselves.
2: I think
0: the kids are probably quite happy playing with their Barbie and, you know, loving her long blonde hair and plaiting it and, you know.
2: Just having fun.
0: It's just fun. They're not thinking about stuff like that.
2: You know, the children that play with toy cars, not every car is going to be a Ferrari. They're going to play with little dumper trucks and all different things. But it's got wheels and they push it around.
0: Yeah.
2: It's simple stuff. But let's not overcomplicate childhood, I don't think.
0: No.
3: Let kids be kids.
1: Yeah.
3: That's the whole thing. Let them
0: just
3: grow how they want.
0: Yeah.
3: Definitely.
0: Older women, it seems, are eager to lead active lives, filling each day with activities. Their male counterparts, however, are, to put it kindly, somewhat less proactive. According to a study of over 50s in England, women are keen on a life's for living approach, prioritising quality of life over longevity. But for men, the most important thing is simply living longer. Quality of life can mean different things to different people, such as independence, comfort, mobility, and the ability to enjoy everyday activities.
1: I can't see how quality of life and living longer are on opposite ends of the spectrum necessarily. Because you could be an active person and still live a long life and things.
3: Yeah.
1: It's a bit of weird contrast there.
0: I think what they're sort of trying to say is that women are more
1: active.
0: Well, as they get older.
1: And guys just like to sit around and watch TV, and it doesn't really specify, does it?
0: No, but I think I mean, part of me thinks they could

0: be implying with the fact that a big generalization, but women are more likely to go to the doctors. You know, often the women are convincing their partner that they need to go to the doctor, whereas women are thinking, you know, I want to make sure my health's okay. So, and whereas men maybe sort of let that slide a little bit.
1: Yeah.
2: Possibly. I don't know.
3: Yeah, it's a tricky one, really, isn't it? Because
2: I'd prefer to get out there and do something. Yeah. I've never had the inclination to sit at home and wait for life to pass me by or something, or to hide from things going on. Even the heat.
3: I think some people get into like the comfort zone, don't they? And they stop exploring or being sort of that type of adventure, or they retire from work, or they stop doing their favourite sport, and they just... They're quite happy.
0: Quite content to chill.
3: They have the read of the newspaper, or they watch the favourite television programme, the highlight of the week when their grandkids come round or something.
2: But it's a simple life.
3: Very simple. That's it. They don't need to go above and beyond that.
4: As long as they're happy, that's their choice. Maybe they haven't really experienced getting out there. You know, there's a lot of people. Remember, they could live in a little township in any country in the world. They're born there. They get married there to the local girl. Then they live there and they work there, what have you, and they'll die there. And they don't really think about anything else because it doesn't occur to them. And they're, in their way, they're happy. You know, each their own, really. For me, that would kill me. But you know,
0: I was going to say, there's a tiny part of me that thinks that sounds lovely, but just a tiny part. I get it. I'm sure we all have got lots of friends back home from where we grew up that live that exact life. They've all gone to each other's weddings. Their kids all go to school together. The families also, all the mothers are friends, all the dads are friends.
4: And then
0: sometimes
4: they all go on holiday
0: together. They're literally totally in each other's lives. Yeah. And I often see that going on social media, and I think, oh, how lovely. I get why it's appealing, definitely. It's never been for me, but I do understand
3: I've got a friend younger than me, and he's not being out of literally the 3-mile radius in about 15 years. But he is doing time for stabbing someone to death. That's a bit of an issue. He's due for parole.
0: But I presume he's quite happy. Like, it's his choice.
4: In the prison.
0: Because he doesn't want
2: to. In the prison.
0: That was just a joke. I've gone past that.
3: It was based on true life.
0: Okay.
3: But yeah, he won't be listening. It's okay.
4: No, but honestly, Manchester now, for instance, where I was born, is now a very, very thriving, exciting city. And it's always been a big city, but for me, I left Manchester when I was 17-18 to go and live in London, because I found Manchester very claustrophobic in those days. Everyone, you know, I always said you can't have an affair in peace, everyone would know your business. And that's why I enjoyed going to London. And then
3: having affairs.
4: You can have affairs. No, but it's just a big metropolis. Now Manchester is a big metropolis, but in those days there were a lot of people there, but the mind was so narrow. Oh, I couldn't stand it. It was just terrible. Especially, I mean, that's Manchester, but Yorkshire, where you're from, that's worse.
3: Leeds, Leeds. We were lucky to get out of the pits, we were, I tell you.
4: If you walk down the street, you got stabbed.
0: Oh, no.
4: The Leeds Manchester competition.
0: Oh, okay, fair enough.
3: There is no competition.
0: If your search for the one is this might not apply to any of us. If your search for the one is proving fruitless, there may be a silver lining. Being alone is good for you as long as you see it as a chance for personal growth. Singletons who see their relationship status as an opportunity rather than a setback are more likely to try new hobbies, travel, learn new skills, and spend time with friends. When you were single, did you embrace your single life?
2: You mean in my 20s before I turned 30 or so?
0: Whatever.
2: That's a difficult question.
0: It's hard to sort of imagine it. Like, if you found yourself single again, do you think you'd want to, you know...
2: You go back to the last topic. I mean, if you're single and you're a woman, well, it implies you're going to get out there and do something about it. You know, and be proactive about it. If you're a guy, you're going to sit at home and watch the telly and maybe fester
0: eat
2: away.
0: Biscuits. Out of a tin.
3: Yeah, I think I believe that's the opportunities come back to you. Different opportunities, should I say.
0: Yeah.
3: That's the thing. My wife, she always takes the kids back to the UK in the summer holidays because the kids' summer holidays are massive over here. So I find myself about 3 weeks being the master of my own destiny.
0: Yeah.
3: So then I pick up a book, I read a book. You know, I do a few things that I wouldn't normally do.
0: Yeah.
3: So I think you have the opportunity where you're not as under pressure to maintain the family as much.
0: Yeah,
3: that's it. So you've got more time on your hands, but you need to be creative and obviously do stuff with that time. Otherwise, maybe you're going down the pub 7 nights a week, or you're just stuck in front of the TV, which would be not ideal. So yeah, I think the first thing, in my opinion, you would think, right, what haven't I done that I should do? But again, it's all down to mindset of what they regard as comfort of growing old or being single. So all these different factors, but ultimately, I'd give it another go.
0: It's deciding what you want to do with your time and realizing that your time is your time and you don't need to check with anyone else and you don't need to keep anyone else happy. So it's whether you want to watch a film that you enjoy or read a book or go to the pub. Or I remember I started traveling when I was 17, 18 on my own. And I realized when a lot of people say, oh, you were so brave, how did you do it on your own? There was a lot of time when you weren't on your own because you specifically go to places where you're likely to meet people, like pubs. You know, there's an Irish pub everywhere you go.
2: Yeah.
0: If you want to meet people, go and find an Irish pub and go in and just sit at the bar and go, hi, and you chat to the barman or the person next to you, and straight away you've got a couple of mates.
2: Yeah.
0: So I never found any problems meeting people, making friends, because you need to have a bit of confidence, obviously, to be like that.
3: Yeah.
0: But if you're in a couple, you're actually less likely to meet people because people don't approach couples as much.
3: Yeah, exactly.
0: As if
3: that's
0: you're
3: it.
0: On your own.
3: Yeah.
0: So I sometimes it's easier to meet people if you're on your own, as long
2: Agreed,
0: as you're open
2: yeah.
0: To chatting to people.
3: Yeah.
0: I remember finding that out. I thought that was quite interesting. Okay, we're going to take the last break.
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9: Hannah Murray. TRE in the afternoon.
0: Good afternoon. You are listening to the last part of today's Men Talk with Jeff Miller, Scott Walker and Simon Beale. I don't know if you saw this story. It's from a couple of weeks ago now. The ex-rugby star Danny Cipriani either has got married or is going to get married. And he went through some financial difficulties in his life, shall we say, And they basically are crowdfunding for their wedding. So, you know, like a wedding list for presents so people can buy things at different prices for wedding. They've kind of done that, but it's for their wedding. So this is how much the flower arranging costs. This is how much the food costs. This is how much the venue costs. They're literally listing how much everything costs in order to put the wedding on, and people can pay for it all.
2: Criminal. Wow. Criminal.
0: That's,
3: yeah.
2: I think that's just sad.
4: Utterly disgraceful.
2: If you can't... have a great day without all that. That's just crazy. And plan something.
0: You do what you can afford.
2: Exactly.
0: Yeah.
3: I think the fact that he was a professional rugby player who has earned far more than your average UK resident.
0: Yeah.
3: But obviously his finances may have gone pear-shaped, but that's through no fault of the general public, is it?
0: No.
3: That's through his decisions and his spending. So to then... go second chance saloon. I'm a bit short here.
2: Why was he in financial distress? What did
3: I'm not 100% sure.
2: What did he do?
4: He's been a bit of a naughty boy. Life. Yeah, he's been a naughty boy in his career.
0: He's spent it, basically.
2: So okay.
0: Yeah.
4: He's been a very naughty boy.
2: No. It's just taking advantage. That's crazy.
4: Yeah. I think it's a blooming cheek.
0: It is.
4: And if it was really me, I would say, I'm not going to that. You know what you can do with your invitation.
0: Yeah.
3: Well, exactly. We'll send him down to Gibraltar. It's easy to get over the border now. Registry office. £250, fill up with some fuel, sorted. Yorkshire price, that is.
4: And he could get fish and chips there as well.
3: Yes,
0: exactly. Yeah, that'd be nice.
3: And a selection of biscuits.
4: Make sure the shortbread will make visits, I've told you.
0: Okay, this is interesting. Banter, which is potentially what you were doing there. To banter or not to banter? That is the question. Particularly if one person's well-meant ribbing is another's bully boy behaviour. There is a fine line between banter and bullying, and most people don't know where it is. Apparently, you should avoid quips about politics, religion, someone's looks, accents, unwanted sexual experiences, and the loss of a family member or pet. They're all things that are deemed to be too offensive and therefore could be classed as bullying. So how do you know the difference between banter and bullying?
2: I think you kind of learn it, don't you? You experience it and you trial it. Because I remember when I was teaching, you used to get a lot of parents coming in saying, my kid's being bullied. And then when you explore what it's being bullied about, they're just talking. You know, and one person just is a bit more sensitive than another and takes it the wrong way. Or the other person who was dishing out the banter, trying to get it going, just, like you said, didn't know the limits of where to stop and things like that and crossed a line.
4: Mm. I think you also got to know, for example, it's a very regional thing. So let's say the north of England, for example. Our humour and our banter will be totally different from, say, people from London.
0: Yeah.
4: Completely different. So you've got to also know who you're talking to.
2: Yeah.
4: That you're basically on the same wavelength.
0: Yeah.
4: I think that's a very important thing.
2: Yeah.
3: I mean, the two that stood out for me when you read the list, I thought, was it dead relatives and pets?
0: Yes.
3: I'd probably give that a wide berth.
0: You know,
3: the other stuff, I'm quite cheeky.
0: Game.
3: Fair game, but yeah. Not,
0: yes, they're clear of making jokes about death.
3: Yeah,
0: how's
3: your granddad? Yeah, he's passed away. Yes. Yeah, I know.
0: Yes.
3: Yeah, that's not really banter. That's just evil, isn't it?
2: Yeah, yeah. Somebody really well to go there for.
3: Yeah, exactly.
0: Yeah,
3: that's
0: definitely.
3: It, yeah. And that's the other thing, as you say, it depends on your relationship with them.
4: Correct.
3: But, you know, schoolyard banter, that can be, you know, a different context, because sometimes it's the bully showing off in front of the other kids.
4: Yeah, and there will be tired. It's done to them. They don't like that.
3: Yeah, that's it. But I think, you know, when you've got it with good friends, you can go to the ex-partners. And
0: there's a few
3: of those.
4: Yeah.
0: But bullying that goes on in schools can often be really personal. I mean, I remember when I was growing up, there was a lot that happened that was all to do with the way people looked. You know, people wearing glasses, getting called four eyes, and people who are overweight being called fat and things like that.
2: Yeah.
0: You know, it was very personal about people's looks. And I remember at the time finding it really sad and always feeling sorry for the people that were being picked on. Because sometimes you'd see them cry and you'd be like, this isn't okay.
2: Yeah.
0: These people don't find this funny. Like, you're being mean to people and comment, saying mean things about the way people look. I mean, there's nothing... Yeah, I think that's
3: weird. Yeah, I think, in my opinion, it's toned down a lot now. I think people are more aware.
4: Yeah, I think so.
0: That's good.
3: Yeah, from my experience working with youth football and obviously my wife working...
2: Is that like woke kind of creeping into kind of normal life and things like that. I think you just got to be a little bit careful.
3: Yeah.
2: That line is clawing back a little
4: bit. Well, that's one of the few times that woke is a good thing.
0: Yeah.
4: You know, but no, I think, you know, I look back on the school bullies and the play yard and what have you. A lot of them, really, they were the ones who had some serious problems. And it was their way of deflecting it.
0: Mm,
4: and that's the bullying part.
2: Yeah.
4: But as I've said before, woe betide, it's on them.
2: Yeah.
4: But I also found in certain schools years and years ago, teachers weren't really trained enough or empathetic enough.
2: I would agree. Emotional intelligence, things like that. But in schools now, especially like in Spanish schools, you do have to have a bit of banter. Because I worked in a Spanish school for a little while. They wanted my English skills as opposed to my Spanish skills. But at the end of the day, if you couldn't have a little conversation about stuff with the kids, you were just like a robot.
4: Yeah.
2: And they appreciate that. Not necessarily exchanging like, you know, quips about, you know, their family or things like that, but they wanted a little bit of banter about, you know, I did this at the weekend. What did you do at the weekend? No, I did that. And then the normal business could take place.
0: Yeah, when I think about some of my favourite teachers, they were the ones that, that took the mick a little bit in a fun way.
2: Yeah.
0: You know, the science teacher would get the naughty boy who's chatting at the back to come to the front and make him, like, smell something that was, like, really horrible or whatever, that was part of, like, a science. So we were learning at the same time, but it was his way of sort of punishing the boy but in a fun way. Yeah. So everybody would laugh and he'd be like, I'm not going to do it again now, are you? And it was cleverly done. Yeah. You know, and everyone thought he was like the best teacher because he'd always have a bit of a laugh with us all.
3: Yeah, I think a lot of the stigmas have been diluted now because there are more people wearing glasses. There are more overweight people.
0: Yeah,
3: we've got a massive melting pot now. So what used to be, there's one person in our school, Specky Four Eyes, you know who it is.
0: Yeah.
3: Now, you know, it's not deemed as such
0: unusual.
3: Yeah, it's not unusual. Mm. So. Obviously, society, the children educated themselves and us ourselves to, we don't focus on that. You know, it's quite a common thing where it may have been a rarity, you know, before.
0: Yeah.
3: And that goes down to the racism as well. You know, the first Asian kid in school.
0: Yeah.
3: You know, the first black child in that environment. But now it's a norm, isn't it? You know, so you can have so many different international students and obviously international society, especially here in Marbella. You know, how many 150 different international?
0: The schools here are a real melting pot, aren't they? It's amazing. So many kids are going to school with other kids from all over the world.
4: It's fabulous.
0: Yeah,
4: an education.
3: That's it,
4: kids.
3: And it opens the mind up, doesn't it?
4: Therefore, when they become adults, they won't be so arrogant. Well, they hopefully won't
0: judgmental,
4: be so arrogant.
0: Judgmental.
4: More accepting and what have you. I think that's why when a lot of expats from different areas of Europe, not just Britain, come to these schools here, they're giving their kids a great education for the future. It's the best. Bilingual and everything.
0: I remember the difference even in the UK. My first year of high school, I was at a girls' school in London, and there were 36 girls in the class, and I was one of four white girls.
3: Okay,
0: the rest were either from Africa or from South America or Asia, all around. So I was the minority, being white.
4: Yeah.
0: And then we moved to Dorset, and there wasn't one black person in the whole school.
2: Wow.
3: Yeah.
0: So
2: that's
0: imagine that as a difference.
3: People
0: growing up in Dorset weren't seeing black people
2: no,
0: as a rarity.
2: No, that's crazy.
0: Whereas growing up in London or somewhere like here, it's all completely normal.
2: Yeah, yeah.
4: It's wonderful.
0: Fascinating.
4: It's wonderful.
0: So, yes, we have learnt a lot today. Thank you, gentlemen.
3: Yeah, excellent.
0: Thank you all for being with us. Thank you to Jeff, Scott and Simon for a great show. Have a marvellous weekend. Tomorrow is the book show, as I mentioned earlier, from 2 o'clock. So don't miss that. Some really great guests, including the international best-selling Irish author, Cecilia Ahern. She is on the book show tomorrow. And I've got a couple of days off next Monday and Tuesday. So I will be back with you on Wednesday at 4, but I've put together a couple of best of shows for Monday and Tuesday. So I hope you enjoy them. Have a great weekend. Enjoy the sunshine and see you next week.
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16: BBC News with Sue Montgomery. The Israeli military has been carrying out an operation in a Palestinian village in the occupied West Bank to try to deal with a blockade imposed by Israeli settlers and two Palestinian families. The army said it was acting to protect residents in Qusar as it told about a dozen Palestinian households to leave their properties temporarily. David Mensah, a spokesman for the Israeli Prime Minister's office, currently in Jerusalem, said the settlers' actions had been deplorable.
17: These incidents are indeed deplorable. They are unacceptable. And we do, all of us here in Israel, condemn violence against innocent Palestinians just in the same way as we condemn violence against Israelis. And we are acting against it, as you've been reporting. The Israeli army is acting against it, and we are investigating it, and we will arrest those responsible, and we will prosecute them.
16: The airline Air India has announced it will start mandatory drug testing for all pilots after one of its planes suddenly lost about 90 metres in height during a flight. The pilot later tested positive for marijuana. Archana Shukla reports.
18: The pilot's confirmatory test results are still awaited, but Air India has sprung into action, making drug tests mandatory for every pilot and not just the usual 10% random checks. This is an airline still working to rebuild trust after last year's deadly crash and already under intense safety scrutiny. The loss of height incident, which injured 17 people, is being investigated by Indian authorities and are now joined by France's Air Safety Agency and Airbus. Both pilots are off the roster until the probe concludes.
16: Parts of Europe are experiencing another heat wave, with more than 130 million people set to endure temperatures over 35 degrees Celsius. France, Italy, Spain and Britain are expected to see the highest temperatures. Experts say the record heat and drought could cost hundreds of billions of dollars. Here's Nick Beek.
19: Across Europe, you've got major rivers like the Danube and the Rhine. They've seen a real reduction in the water level there. That has been problematic for a lot of the larger vessels that would normally transport products all across Europe. In some cases, they've had to have smaller boats come out and transport stuff. But in other cases, they haven't been able to move things. And so there is an impact there in the short term. But also, increasingly, European countries and governments talking about the economic hit. Some economists pointing out that potentially growth this year in Europe may effectively be wiped out because of the hot period here.
16: A Russian national has been arrested in Poland, who Warsaw says was hired to carry out a killing. The Prime Minister, Donald Tusk, told reporters the intended target, a Ukrainian-American, was inconvenient to the Putin regime, but the killing had been prevented. BBC News.
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25: This current outbreak is also on track to surpass the deadliest outbreak of the disease ever, so says the World Health Organization Director General Tedros Adhanom Ghebreyesus. He told reporters that the 2026 outbreak at its current pace would eclipse that of the 2014-2016 outbreak, which killed at least 11,000 people. The World Health Organization has said it aims to reverse the spread of Ebola within 3 months, but it warned the outbreak would not be over by then. We've been hearing from Nelly Dorcas, who is a headmistress at a school in Ituri in eastern Congo, the province where the outbreak was first detected. She sent us this voice note.
26: Hello, this is Nelly Dorcas. I'm speaking from Mahagi in Ituri province in the Democratic Republic of the Congo. Last time we talked, people here didn't really believe Ebola was a real threat. Most of them were not following the safety rules. But now, sadly, things have changed. Health authorities confirmed 2 people have died from Ebola here. Now everyone is scared and they finally believe it is real. People are finally washing their hands and keeping their distance. It is sad that it took people dying for everyone to understand. But now the community is taking it seriously and trying to stay safe. You can see it in the streets now. Almost everyone is respecting the barrier measures. People are finally accepting that the virus is real and that it is here at Mahagi.
25: Thanks to Nelly in Ituri for that. Let's take you to the capital, Kinshasa, and our correspondent, Emery McMahon, who is there. Emery, what do you make of those comments by the World Health Organization's Director General? Does that chime with what you've been seeing, this being on pace to be as deadlier than the previous outbreak in 2014-16?
27: Unfortunately, yes, look, because the numbers, as they keep coming every day, they are still pointing to an increase, an accelerating Ebola outbreak, with the continuing number of deaths and the continuing numbers of infections still increasing. They haven't stabilized the outbreak. One example is that it moved from 1,000 to 2,000 deaths in just under 3 weeks. And as we speak today, a new province has also been added to notify the Ebola, with the death of one person at Buta in Bazuele. Bazuele is a neighboring Central African Republic. So it's just pointing that the disease is spreading westward, west, and it's really a concerning situation.
25: Have there been any successes? Have there been parts where they've been able to get on top of the spread and stop it or slow it?
27: Yes, there have been successes, and you have those who have reported early to treatment centers, the symptom management, because there is no vaccine, there is no specific therapeutics for this Budubungo type of Ebola. For now, at least 918 people have recovered after being treated. And the other success we can point is the number of Ebola treatment centers that have been quickly deployed where cases have been notified. But unfortunately, you still have quite a significant, that's the majority of people who are dying in the community before seeking medical assistance. And that's what is worrying for this outbreak, because as long as people are dying outside treatment centers, they are still contaminating more and more people.
25: And I guess there was an issue with how people are then dealing with the sick, or even the corpses of people who have died with Ebola as well.
27: Well, if Maagi, there is a little ownership, of the illness, but that's not the case everywhere, particularly in some regions in Ituri, where skepticism is still there and distrust of responders is quite high. That's why people don't go to treatment centers, and people are also not cooperative when it comes to not touching the dead body, because any fluid, contact with fluids of the dead body, that's where the transmission is higher. But unfortunately, you still have some resistance in safe and dignified burial.
25: Emery, thanks for that. That's Emery Makameno, our correspondent in Kinshasa. Let's take you to John James, who works for the UN's Children's Agency, UNICEF. John, I think you're just back from the Bunia region, so quite near the centre of the outbreak. What did you see on that trip?
1: Yeah, I was there for the last 2 months or so. I mean, like you've heard already, it's concerning to see the spread of this disease, the vast area now that's covered by cases. And that, of course, makes it a lot more complex for the response, because, you need treatment centres close to where people are. You need to engage the communities in those areas. And particularly in that sort of context where you've got militia groups, you've got insecurity, you've got just simple access issues, you know, the roads are bad at the moment with the rainy season. But it really is a difficult place to operate. We're not in a good place at the moment in terms of the number of cases that are expanding.
25: From what you saw, do you agree with what the Director General of the WHO has said, saying that this could, it look like it's on track to eclipse the last big outbreak, the one in 2014-16?
1: Yeah, I mean, the numbers are very clear. And I was actually working with UNICEF in Sierra Leone during that outbreak in 2014-2016. So I saw that firsthand. We saw it in the remote areas and then gradually coming closer to the main cities. And then it really got into the capital, Freetown, Monrovia in Liberia, Conakry in Guinea. And it sort of exploded at that stage. Now, we're not at a phase where it's in Kinshasa, the big capital, where there are millions and millions of people. But clearly it is expanding, and that's worrying. And yeah, when you look at the pace of the expansion, we're well ahead of that outbreak. If we even just got to the same levels, it would mean that, 9,000 people who are alive today will be dying because of this outbreak, just if we reach the same number. But if we go past, obviously, that's going to be more. So it's an alarming situation, really.
25: And it must be quite dispiriting for you if you worked trying to help in that last outbreak in 14-16 to see very similar things happen again. I mean, do you feel like lessons have been learned?
1: Yeah, I mean, when I came at the end of May, it wasn't the biggest outbreak that Congo had ever seen, and we didn't really anticipate maybe into this stage, but it's quickly become the biggest outbreak in Congo's history already, and we'll see for recorded history. Yeah, there are lessons that have been learned for sure. You see things that have improved a lot since those days 10 years ago. I think we are getting quite fast in setting up centres. There's some great designs now around the centres themselves that make it a lot safer for for health workers, reduce the amount of time you need to spend in those protective suits. So that's all a positive. I think the idea of engaging communities, like you heard already, that's before, I think maybe we thought it was just a medical response that you need. I think now everyone's well aware it's about engaging communities, working community leaders, and getting that acceptance, because really it's changing behaviours, it's engaging everyone together in the response that's going to be crucial to stopping things.
25: And from your experience, what makes that happen best?
1: Well, I think, it's a key area for UNICEF and many of the partners that are involved on the ground as well. I think, you're coming in as people from outside, and you need to work with people who already have trust. So that's traditional leadership, that's religious leaders, that's people who come from the communities themselves, rather than people like me passing a message, it's people who live there, who are known. And that just helps to reduce the skepticism. So those things are vital. As we heard from Nelly, the teacher, I saw that myself. People who are originally skeptical, they've seen deaths now in their community. They know it's real. They know it's happening. But still, there are sensitivities around burials, around looking after the sick. There are practical issues as well. So there's a lot of challenges ahead, but communities are key.
25: You must have seen a lot of very scared people.
1: Yeah, people are... I'm very concerned. I mean, I've been in a number of the treatment centres. I was just in one last Thursday, and you can see people there. It's not a great place to be. At the same time, you get stories of success. I've seen plenty of people come out. That's obviously a joyous moment when people, are given a clean bill of health and get to come out. And some of those people are then working in the response itself. So you've got those moments of joy, of success, but difficult times as well. And I've been in places where people say, a whole family has been killed. I met a young boy, 8 members of his family died, including both his parents. So you come across those cases, and clearly that puts a lot of fear out there as well.
25: What's it like for you and some of your colleagues? I mean, it must be very dangerous work.
1: The red zone is clearly the most dangerous place, but at the same time, given what we heard from Emery, that this is still very much in communities, you've got deaths happening well before people come for treatment. So that means it's out there. Of course, you can't see it. It's a virus. You don't know where it is. You get a slight headache. You wonder, where did I drop my guard? What did I touch? Did something happen? That sort of invisible nature makes it scary in a way to work in these situations, but you've got to get out there, you've got to get into the communities, you've got to get into the centres, you've got to look after children who maybe both their parents died or the parents are in the centre and they need looking after. So there's no question about avoiding, you can't really avoid some of these situations, but of course you need to keep safe. I mean, and a key thing like we learned in COVID is that distance, lack of physical contact, which offers a degree of protection, but you're washing your hands every few minutes and sort of hoping for the best.
25: John, thanks for talking to us. That's John James from the UN's children charity, UNICEF. We started talking about this because the World Health Organization's Director General, Tedros Adhanom Ghebreyesus, has been telling reporters today that this outbreak in 2026, at the current pace, is on track to eclipse that of what John and many others experienced in 2014 to 2016, when 11,000 people were killed. We'll keep across this story and, of course, always update you here on Outside Source. According to other figures from the United Nations, the number of civilians killed in Ukraine in July rose to the highest level since the first months of Russia's invasion in February 2022. Our Global Affairs reporter Joanna Keane is here to explain. Why so high, Joanna?
2: Well, I'll just start by giving you a closer look at those figures. They're from the UN Human Rights Monitoring Mission. It says at least 437 civilians were killed last month. They were also looking at 2,500 people who were injured. Now, in terms of the deaths, that's a 30% increase on June, a 70% increase on the same time last year, and it's actually the highest number recorded since May 2022, of course, that being a few months after the start of the war. Now, the UN has verified almost 17,000 civilian deaths since the start of the conflict, and that figure is probably actually far higher because they can't confirm casualty numbers in parts of Ukraine occupied by Russian forces. Now, Why so high, you were asking? Well, there's been no official comment on those figures from Ukraine, but Russia has intensified attacks recently, especially on the capital, Kyiv, and Ukrainian air defences have been struggling to intercept them. We certainly, in terms of what we're reporting on the desk, we are hearing about more attacks. Today we've reported Ukrainian officials saying there was a Russian drone attack on a passenger train which was carrying hundreds of people. The driver and another member of the crew was killed. Another example, earlier this week, six people were killed in Zaporizhia in Russian strikes.
25: And in terms of how this might go, many will be wondering about the ability of each side to continue, especially with this rate of attrition. Are there any signs that either side is reaching a point of exhaustion?
2: Well, I was just talking there about Russia stepping up attacks. Ukraine has been doing the same. It's been using long-range drones. It hit another warehouse this week belonging to Russia's main online retailer, Wildberries, which we've been hearing about in recent weeks. In terms of reaching a point of exhaustion, I mean, President Zelensky himself is certainly showing absolutely no signs of that. He's been talking about how he's making a million calls, as he put it. What he's trying to do is secure interceptor missiles to protect his country. He says Ukraine needs 5% of US Patriot interceptor missile stocks to get through the winter and 10% to shoot down all of Russia's incoming ballistic missiles. Now, what's happening here is the war with Iran has led to a global shortage of these interceptors. Mr. Zelensky says Russia's doubled its missile stocks, but Ukraine has less than half the supply it actually got last year. He gives an example of one attack last week when air defences failed to shoot down any of the 28 missiles Russia fired. In terms of Russia, I know you're going to hear sort of some thoughts from Russia in a moment.
25: Joanna, thank you for that. Joanna Keane, our Global Affairs reporter. On that exact point, let us hear a conversation our Russia editor Steve Rosenberg has been having. Of course, a lot of criticism within Russia itself is clamped down on quite hard by the authorities, but one person who continues to speak out is journalist and Nobel laureate Dmitry Muratov. He spoke in an exclusive interview with our Russia editor Steve Rosenberg.
3: I meet Dmitry Muratov at Novaya Gazeta, the independent newspaper he co-founded in the 1990s. I'm struck by the emptiness. Empty corridors, deserted offices. He tells me that, really, there is no newspaper anymore. The authorities have revoked its license and blocked its website in Russia. But at a time when independent voices here are being silenced, Mr. Muratov is still speaking out, not without risk.
4: Almost all non-state media outlets have shut. Most opinion leaders have been declared enemies of the state, foreign agents, extremists or terrorists. Several hundred of them. Figures vary, but a conservative estimate is that a minimum of 1,500 people are now in prison since the beginning of the special military operation, having spoken out against current state policy.
3: Novaya Gazeta built a reputation for fearless reporting on corruption and human rights abuses in Russia. As a result, in 2021, Dmitry Muratov won the Nobel Peace Prize for defending freedom of expression. Just a few weeks later, the world changed. In February 2022, Vladimir Putin announced Russia's full-scale invasion of Ukraine. As he put it, to ensure Russia's security.
4: Go on, tell me, has it increased? Has security increased? With the Wildberries warehouses being attacked by Ukrainian drones, the petrol crisis, disrupted mobile internet communications, the political prisoners, has security increased here or not?
3: The so-called special military operation has become the bloodiest conflict in Europe since World War II. President Putin continues to predict a Russian victory. Dmitry Muratov is sceptical.
4: Understand this. There will never be victory. Because what has been going on for almost 5 years, no matter how it ends, can no longer be considered a victory. It can't be a victory when two Slavic nations have ripped a million people to shreds, or more than a million. It seems to me that the situation with Ukraine now is this.
5: Уничтожить можно, завоевать нельзя.
4: You can destroy it, but you cannot conquer it. What do I mean by destroy? Continued escalation all the way to nuclear war.
6: Да, но это применение ядерного оружия мы не считаем инерционным сценарием, мы его считаем хорошим.
3: This year, I've heard several Russian commentators championing the idea of a nuclear strike on the West. For example, the ultra-conservative oligarch Konstantin Malafeyev outlined what he called a good scenario for Russia. It included the use of a nuclear weapon. Some dismiss such talk as empty threats and doubt that Vladimir Putin is anywhere close to pressing the nuclear button. But Dmitry Muratov points out no one really knows what the president is thinking or planning.
4: All those political experts who say, Putin thinks this, Putin is scared of that, Putin must have decided so and so, they're all charlatans. That's in the same league as astrology. Nobody knows what's going on in Vladimir Putin's head. And I don't know. I see things only as a journalist. I study big data. And since the beginning of the year, the need to use nuclear weapons has been mentioned over 500 times.
3: The Russian state has designated Dmitry Muratov a foreign agent, a label often used here to punish critics of the Kremlin. Foreign agents have limited rights. For example, they're banned from taking part in elections and from teaching. It's also designed to stigmatize, to create the sense in society of an enemy within. But Mr. Muratov prefers to focus not on his problems, but on those of his compatriots who are in jail.
4: What worries me most right now is that no one in the world has any interest in the political prisoners who were the first to speak out against the land grab in our neighboring country.
3: From a folder, he takes out a stack of photos of Russians behind bars. There's a journalist, Antonina Favorskaya, a local councillor, Alexei Gorinov, a 70-year-old pediatrician, Nadezhda Buyanova, and a pianist, Pavel Kushnir, who was arrested after posting anti-war videos.
5: Pavel Kushnir. Это он уже в гробу.
3: There's a second photo of the pianist. In a coffin, Pavel Kushnir had died in pre-trial detention during a hunger strike. He was 39. I ask Mr. Muratov, the fact that you're a Nobel laureate, does that give you at least some protection to say what you want?
4: This is not a question for me. So please, whenever you have the opportunity, ask the authorities that question. Okay? I won't speak about that.
3: And is there anything, I ask, that helps you through these difficult times?
4: We live in a time where people stay silent, but many people do support what we do. On the streets of Moscow, my colleagues and I hear only words of gratitude. They are spoken in a whisper, but what people think is very important.
3: Shafts of light in an otherwise bleak picture for critics of the Kremlin.
25: Steve Rosenberg on his conversation with Dmitry Muratov. You can see a fuller, he says, version of that interview over on the BBC News YouTube channel. There's also a full write-up on bbcnews.com as well. You'll see there as well plenty of reporting on the heatwave troubling lots of parts of Europe. I can see in our newsroom a weather map showing a very dark, scary shade of orange across parts of Western Europe and some very scorched grass in parts of England as well, where there is a particularly bad heatwave ongoing at the moment, record-breakingly so. In a minute, though, on the programme, we will discuss dating apps and how they might be changing. That's ahead. 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
16: BBC News with Sue Montgomery. The Democratic Republic of Congo has detected Ebola in a 6th province as the country's outbreak continues to spread rapidly. Health officials say a man who travelled from an infected area died in Bouta, the capital of Bazwele province. European governments are warning that extreme temperatures and a lack of rainfall are causing major economic damage as the continent endures the 5th heatwave of the year. Water levels have dropped dramatically in some of Europe's key waterways. Japan's meteorological agency has issued a maximum level alert for landslides due to heavy rainfall in eastern areas. It's the first time that such a warning has been issued in the Chiba region. The veteran Cuban leader Raúl Castro has appeared in public for the first time in months. He attended an event in Havana to mark what would have been the 100th birthday of his brother, the revolutionary leader Fidel Castro. A Russian national has been arrested in Poland who Warsaw says was hired to carry out a killing. The Prime Minister told reporters the intended target was inconvenient to the Putin regime. Mali's army says 82 soldiers who'd been taken prisoner by Islamist militants during nationwide attacks 5 months ago have now been freed. Meanwhile, Mali's military leader has pardoned a French intelligence officer who was serving a 20-year prison sentence for undermining state security. Lieutenant Colonel Yann Vizilier was arrested last year on charges of plotting to overthrow the military government. The airline Air India has announced it will start mandatory drug testing for all pilots after one of its planes suddenly lost about 90 metres in height during a flight. The pilot tested positive for marijuana. BBC News.
25: BBC World Service, welcome to London, to our newsroom and to Outside Source. I'm Luke Jones. In a minute, we will hear of the rise in death penalties in the United States on the day that 3 people are going to be executed. It's the first time in 16 years that 3 have been executed on the same day in different states. We'll get a briefing from our correspondent across this in a moment. First, dating apps. One of the biggest, Bumble, announced on Tuesday that anyone in a match can now send the first message. That's quite the reversal from what used to be their USP. The idea on Bumble was that if a man and a woman matched, it would be the woman who would be able to start the conversation first, not the man. Bumble is also now extending the time that you have to start a conversation up to 72 hours. That's up from just 24. Why the change? Well, there's been reported fatigue about dating apps, people getting quite miffed that maybe they're not working as they should. So we wanted to hear from some people who have been developing some smaller, maybe niche dating apps to see what they make of all of this. I've been speaking to Mei Koo, who's the founder of Reeve, a voice-first slow dating app. She is in Sydney, Australia. Adam Evers founded Believer, which is an LGBTQIA plus Christian dating app. He is in Minneapolis in the United States. And first, Stacey Thompson, who founded the Ready dating app in the UK. What does she make of the changes afoot at Bumble?
10: I think it's a good move. I think it's probably long overdue, if I'm honest. I think maybe when Bumble first launched, it was a great idea. They were very much one of the early starters, I guess, where, you know, dating apps were kind of unique and new and it was exciting. And I guess people thought that it was fun for the woman to go first. But I reckon over time, they've looked at their own data and realized that it's not about messaging. I think what's actually happening is that the destination has ended at the swipe. I guess the intention was the message, but nobody actually is getting to that point. And I think women don't really want to go first anymore. And we've got men that are so distracted. They're not really motivated either. So you've got two groups of people matching and nobody speaking. And at that point, it's no longer a dating tool anymore. What you're seeing is a validation tool. So I think they're just trying to get people talking a little bit more.
25: Adam, what do you think?
12: I disagree. I think it's actually really interesting that Bumble has been down multiple quarters in a row. They're off by 50% revenue. They're down 90% from their stock high. It's just very interesting timing for me. I also think there's a consent angle here that was kind of the core founding of what Bumble did and why they started. So I think they had this old rule where consent was the mechanism, right? And if you remove it, you really owe people a replacement to that. I haven't seen that from what Bumble has produced yet. So I disagree.
25: May?
15: I'm actually with Stacey. I do think that Bumble's intention and the message about women being more empowered is great. And that making the first move was a way to really empower women, which I don't think really was working. But then the message itself was bringing the right people. So

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1: Who listens to radio? 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And in the morning with your toast and mama lady-o. Who

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1: Through Montgomery. The Democratic Republic of Congo has detected Ebola in a sixth province as the country's outbreak continues to spread rapidly. Health officials say a man who travelled from an affected area died and later tested positive for the virus. From Kinshasa, Emery Makumeno.
2: A patient has died in Bouta, the capital of the Bauele province, neighbouring the Central African Republic. This brings the number of affected provinces to six, nearly 12 weeks into the response, with the outbreak spreading westwards. The World Health Organization says it's moving faster than any previous Ebola outbreak. The Africa CDC warns contact tracing is nowhere near good enough. Latest figures show more than 4,000 cases and more than 2,000 deaths.
1: European governments are warning that extreme temperatures and a lack of rainfall are causing major economic damage as the continent endures the fifth heatwave of the year. Here's Nick Beek.
3: Lots of different sectors affected. For example, agriculture, the main body that represents farmers in Italy, says that the damage done could run to 3 billion euros. The Rhine and the Danube, two rivers that normally transport so much in the way of freight and on cargo ships and other sort of vessels, they're not able to get nearly as far as they normally would because of the low water levels. So smaller boats are having to pick stuff up. In Germany, they've seen an impact as a result of that, because normally these vessels would bring a lot of oil and petrol and other sort of fuel. There's been a direct impact on the price of petrol for people at the pumps.
1: The US Defense Secretary Pete Hegseth says reports that military members aboard an aircraft carrier deployed in the Middle East are living with food shortages and broken plumbing are completely misrepresented. Simon Hancock reports.
4: The USS Abraham Lincoln can accommodate around 5,000 personnel. It's been at sea since last November and reportedly has a long list of problems. In a letter to Mr. Hegseth, the Democrat Senator Richard Blumenthal said these included a shortage of basic supplies, water contamination, plumbing issues, deck safety concerns, and deteriorating mental health. According to family members, some sailors on the carrier had considered suicide or attempted to jump overboard. Speaking to reporters in Panama on Thursday, the Defense Secretary said the government provided everything that the US military needed.
1: US media are reporting that the board of the John F. Kennedy Center for the Performing Arts has voted to again add President Trump's name to the building, despite a judge's order against renaming it. His name was put on the facade of the complex in December, but a judge ordered it be removed, saying the venue cannot be renamed without an act of Congress. World News from the BBC.
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11: But still wields enormous power.
1: Israel's defense minister Israel Katz has said the government is unequivocally opposed to violence after Israeli settlers imposed a blockade on two Palestinian families in the occupied West Bank. The Israeli military said it was carrying out an operation to protect residents who've been under siege for 5 days. Mr. Katz made the comments at a ceremony to officially reopen a Jewish settlement that was dismantled more than 20 years ago. Israel has confirmed it killed a senior police official in Gaza City. The IDF said Jamal Abu Kamil was a Hamas commander involved in the October the 7th attacks. The death had been announced earlier by Gaza's Interior Ministry. The ministry, which is run by Hamas, accused Israel of trying to create further chaos and disorder in Gaza. Mexico's left-wing president, Claudia Sheinbaum, says its rescuers were ready to travel to Colombia to search for earthquake victims, but the Colombian government demanded additional certification to authorize their entry. The new right-wing government has limited foreign rescue teams, even as the survival window after Monday's earthquake narrows. BBC News.
9: Welcome to The Inquiry from the BBC World Service with me, Tanya Beckett. One question, four expert witnesses, and an answer. On the 14th of July 2026, the US House of Representatives voted to make daylight saving time permanent in the United States. The so-called Sunshine Protection Act would eliminate the practice of shifting the clocks 1 hour each way. America would be on permanent summertime all year round, meaning that the current 8-month period of summer daylight saving would also extend to cover the 4 winter months. This means the US would join other parts of the world in not springing forward an hour in the spring and falling back an hour in the autumn, otherwise known as the fall. President Trump is behind the move, arguing that shifting the clocks twice a year is an unnecessary hassle for the public and disrupts business.
12: Let's get rid of daylight saving time stuff, okay? We have a bill in. Hopefully the Senate's going to approve that one.
9: There have been multiple attempts by the US to remove the twice-yearly clock changes, but it's never worked out. This week on The Inquiry, we're asking, is daylight saving time working?
13: Part 1. Lock the clock.
9: Our first expert witness is David Prerow, author of Seize the Daylight and Saving the Day. David says the idea to move the clocks was first conceived in 1784 by one of America's founding fathers, Benjamin Franklin. Franklin was stationed in Paris as a diplomat at the time, often working past midnight and sleeping late.
14: And one day he woke up early and he saw the light shining in his window at 8 a.m. And he said, I've been sleeping through all this daylight that's lighting my house for free. And then at night, I have to use expensive candles to light my house. So wouldn't it be better if everybody woke up earlier, closer to sunrise? And that's sort of the basic idea of daylight saving time.
9: Franklin's idea that the workday could be shifted earlier remained just that, an idea, until over 100 years later, a campaign spearheaded in the UK by a prominent British Edwardian builder suggested moving the clocks forward by 20 minutes on 4 consecutive Sundays in April, and then reversing the process in September. A total shift of 80 minutes, again, to take advantage of early daylight. The idea was rejected owing to opposition, including from farmers. But frankly, one can imagine that it must have sounded pretty complicated and unappealing to a lot of people. Then, during the First World War, Germany and Austria-Hungary first introduced the practice of putting the clocks forward in summer to save fuel and energy. The Allied powers and several neutral European countries soon followed.
15: Was it perceived as a success?
14: Yes. During World War I, it was found that it did save energy, which was the main use of doing it during the war, to save energy for the wartime effort. However, when the war ended, many countries felt it was a wartime measure and got rid of it.
9: Britain, however, kept the move in place, as did some American cities and states. And when World War II came along, the idea returned. Britain, having never stopped switching the clocks in the summer between the wars, now went one step further.
14: The British actually put in double daylight saving time in the summer, 2 hours in advance. He saved even more energy. And when America got involved with World War II after the Pearl Harbor attack, 1 month after that, America put in year-round daylight saving time for the wartime effort, just as they did in World War I.
9: By this time, many Americans had become used to an earlier start in the summer.
14: Fred, what happened after World War II, though, in the United States, was even though they got rid of the national law for daylight saving time, many places around the country, having tried it during World War II, they decided they liked it and they kept it. So it wound up becoming pretty popular around most of the U.S., but it was haphazard because one city might have daylight saving time and the next town might not have it. and a third town might have daylight saving time, but start and end in different dates. So it was a fairly confusing time in the 1950s and 60s in the U.S.
9: One example of the chaos was that at one point, a 35-mile bus ride that crossed the border from Ohio to neighboring West Virginia required passengers to change their watches 7 times. So in 1966, the U.S. passed a law that said any state could have daylight saving time or not, but if it did, it had to observe it through the whole state, not just city by city. And the start and end dates were set by the federal government. So that was the end of that. Only it wasn't. It seems that we cannot resist trying to get more of a good thing. If getting up earlier was a good idea in the summer, could people have a go at doing it all year round? Britain tried it in 1968 and then abandoned it a couple of years later. Then, during the oil crisis of the 1970s, the need to save energy prompted US Congress to extend daylight saving time to a year-round affair.
14: It became very unpopular very quickly because it made the mornings very dark in many parts of the US. People had to wake up in the very dark time, go to work in the pitch dark, and they specifically didn't like sending their kids to school in the dark, walking on dark city streets or having to wait on the side of a dark rural road for a bus to come and pick them up. So it lost popularity very quickly. And even though this law had been put in as a 2-year temporary measure for the energy crisis, Congress repealed it after 1 year because it became so unpopular they didn't even want to keep it for the second year.
9: But the fascination for more moving of clocks was far from over. Laws in the subsequent decades extended the months of daylight saving time, moving the spring change earlier to March and the fall change later to November. So where has this all ended up? Daylight saving time in the United States now lasts for 34 weeks, which is about 2/3 of the year. If states want to stay on summertime for the whole year, they need federal government approval. But any state can stay on wintertime all year round without the say-so from Washington. Importantly, Hawaii and Arizona have opted to do just that, and they both have very specific reasons.
14: Hawaii is the most southern state, the one closest to the equator. And when you get close to the equator, the sunrises and sunsets don't change very much over the year, so the benefits of daylight saving time aren't as great. And in Arizona, it's just so hot in the middle of the summer, over 110 degrees Fahrenheit, that the people in Arizona say the last thing they want is an extra hour of daylight. They want the sun to go down because that's when they go outdoors.
9: If just thinking about all this time switching is doing your head in, just imagine what it might do to your body when the clocks actually change. Time for our next expert witness.
13: Part 2, the body clock.
16: Twice a year, when the clocks spring forward or backwards, it's essentially like we're jet-lagging ourselves. So our bodies have an inertia where they need to adjust to the new time zone. It's harder to sleep. We wake up groggy. We may not be hungry at the right time. We may have tummy issues. So yeah, the feelings of jet lag, we basically do it to ourselves twice a year.
9: Jennifer Evans is a professor in the College of Health Sciences at Marquette University in Wisconsin in the United States. She explains what moving to a different time does to our biology.
16: So every single cell in our body is basically a clock set to local time. And there's a central clock in the brain that basically coordinates the system and says, hey guys, this is what time you all should be set to based on the light signals that I'm getting from the eye. So there is a really nice system for coordinating, adjusting, and synchronizing all the cells in our body. That's a beautiful system. But the problem is, once you change the scenario, it takes a while for that entire system to realign to the new time zone. So our metabolic systems, our cardiovascular systems, our neural systems, they all kind of experience jet lag during that transition.
15: Is there anything that's sort of biological that you could cite as an illustration of exactly how our bodies become discombobulated?
16: Really good question. So our rhythms aren't set by our hormones. Instead, hormones are set by our rhythms. So there are hormones that are specifically released during the daytime that help us do what we need to do during the daytime. And then there are other hormones that are set to nighttime to help repair and recover our bodies. It gives us energy. And so this actually happens within an hour of us waking up. So if you wake up before that happens, that means you won't have that energy. And it will be harder for you to wake up, feel alert, and then engage in the activities that you need to.
9: Jennifer says the way to adjust to any time change is in small, progressive steps, starting a few days ahead of the clock moving.
16: That might be going to bed slightly earlier, waking up slightly earlier. And the big thing is, light is the strongest signal for our brains and bodies to adjust. So this might involve waking up earlier to get more light in the morning if you're traveling east, or staying up later to get more light in the evening if you're traveling west.
15: Do you think there is a case for saying that people might make mistakes like crossing roads when they shouldn't, or driving a car in a way that they shouldn't if they're jet lagged?
16: Exactly, Tanya. You really hit the nail on the head there. There is a spike in car accidents on the days we change, especially the springtime change when we spring forward. That's actually the hardest direction for people to shift to. And so on the day of the time change in the spring, there's usually an increased rate of car accidents because we're not biologically well suited to be engaging in those activities. Most people would never drive when they are drunk, but many of us will drive when we're sleep deprived. And the biological consequences of sleep deprivation have been scientifically shown to be very similar to driving under the influence.
9: The US is attempting to pass a law that will see the elimination of these clock changes, joining other countries around the world like China, Russia, and Brazil. But deciding which time to permanently settle on is also up for debate.
15: When is it best for us to have light? At which end of the day?
16: Unfortunately, there's not a simple answer to that question, because what time of day it's best to get light oftentimes is determined by what you need to do and your social and work schedule. So if you have to wake up and be at work at 7 a.m., it would be better for you to get light in the morning. So that way you can wake up and be refreshed, get to work, and be cognitively alert. But if you're a musician or a bartender, or you work third shift or something like that, evening light is going to actually shift you in the direction that's going to be better aligned with your social and work schedule. So there is no one right answer, but in general, morning light is better for most people because we have a tendency of wanting to be more night owlish, and the morning light will correct that and adjust our bodies to align with the typical work schedule.
9: Jennifer says that she's against staying on summertime during the darker months, as President Trump is suggesting, as opposed to reverting in the winter, as America currently does, to what is called standard time. And as we've heard, there have already been experiments with staying on daylight saving time, which have been abandoned. And the reason is simple.
16: And in the middle of winter, where I live in Milwaukee, the sun doesn't rise until 8:30 in standard time. And that could change to be much later. So we're basically getting up, going about our business in the middle of the night when it's harder to see, we're sleepier. And that's what's actually caused some of the problems in the past with trying to adopt permanent savings times.
9: We've talked about moving clocks to shift hours of daylight to better match the working day. But what about the parts of the world that have plenty of daylight hours? How do they consider the question? You're listening to The Inquiry from the BBC World Service. It's almost time for part three, but before we start, I just wanted to let you know there's a huge archive of previous episodes available to listen to, including Is Indigenous Education at Risk? And Can We Live with Extreme Heat? Just search for The Inquiry wherever you get your podcasts. 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
13: Part 3. A Bit of Latitude.
9: Till Ronenberg is a professor of chronobiology at the Institute of Medical Psychology at Ludwig Maximilians University in Munich, Germany. He explains what, in effect, daylight saving time actually means for society.
17: DST is nothing else but a work time management. And the work time management says we go to work an hour earlier. That's what DST is, nothing else. And in order for people to not notice that, they switch the clocks. But it's nothing else but the decision to go to work an hour earlier. You are transforming the social clock, but you're not doing anything else.
9: We mentioned in part one that Hawaii does not observe daylight saving time, meaning the clocks do not move forward in the spring and backward in the winter. Instead, America's southernmost state stays on standard or winter time all year long. And the reason is quite simple.
17: The closer you are to the equator, the less likely it is that you tolerate DST, because you have a relatively constant 12-hour photoperiod, meaning 12-hour light and 12-hour dark. And you notice that you are going to work an hour earlier throughout the entire DST period because it's still going to be dark.
9: Right. And the converse is also true.
17: If you live further away from the equator towards the South Pole or the North Pole, your photoperiod is lengthening over the course of the year. So you can tolerate going to work an hour earlier because sunrise is also earlier. Not immediately in March. You still have to go to work in darkness when they switch the clocks. But over time, the sunrise is earlier and earlier and earlier, and then you will not suffer from going to work in the dark.
9: So that's north and south. Then there is the question of east and west. As you travel east or west around the world, the local time changes. And to keep track of those differences, the world is divided into time zones. A time zone is simply a region that shares the same time. Daylight saving time is just something some places do with their clocks, shifting their time either forwards or backwards. The important thing is that these are two different ideas. A place doesn't enter a new time zone when it switches to daylight saving time. It simply changes its clocks. As a result, the time difference between two places can change from summer to winter, even though both places remain in the same time zones. Which is a bit of a digression, but it does help illustrate how deeply confusing this can get. But even if you're sitting in a single time zone and not moving, simple geography means that what the clock says doesn't necessarily suit everyone.
17: If you look from the east to the west in the time zone, people go to sleep and wake up 4 minutes later for every longitude, which means they really look at the sun for their time. If you look at Florida, the panhandle reaches out further to the west than the rest of the state, and they decided within the same state to have two different time zones to give people the chance to live more according to the sun than according to social time.
9: This seems like a rather sensible thing to do. The problem is, it's often not citizens who get to make the rules.
17: The decision in the US to get rid of daylight saving time came from local politicians who represented the western parts of the time zone, which suffer most, because they are already late in relationship to the social time, because they're at the west end of the time zone, where the sun rises later than the east. And if they now have to switch to work in a time zone further east, because that's what DST does, they suffer most. And these people say, we can't do it. We don't want to do it. Our children are going to school practically always in the dark and so forth. And that's why the politicians made pressure and they got rid of it again.
9: So we've spent the last 10 minutes, and notice I'm trying to keep a very close eye on the time, talking mainly about the social consequences of moving the clocks. But what are the economic considerations?
13: Part 4, The Time Trade-Off.
9: Joan Costa Font is professor at the London School of Economics, and he's talking to us from Spain. Joan has advised the European Commission on seasonal clock changes, and he reminds us where this all started.
18: Originally, the time change had a lot to do with energy saving, and it probably made sense back in time. But these days, the way we use energy is very different. And if anything, the time change, it shows either no effect or even an increase in energy consumption. So it is counterproductive on that front.
9: What time of day do we need light in order to benefit the economy as a whole? Well, we know the big challenge is making sure we get enough sleep and are alert. So in that sense, there's a cost to moving the clocks at all, irrespective of whether it's backwards or forwards.
18: So what we observe is that detrimental effects on well-being from switching the time in spring, where we lose 1 hour of sleep, that last all the way to 2 weeks. When one looks at the effect in autumn, where we gain 1 hour of sleep, actually individuals only sleep a small proportion of that hour, and that essentially means that the welfare gain from getting 1 hour in autumn is not compensated by the loss from losing 1 hour in spring.
9: So that's the worker productivity side of things. But what about how we spend money in our spare time?
18: It's true that by allowing ourselves more light in the afternoon over summer, then we enjoy more leisure-related activities. Exposure to light in the afternoon would benefit those businesses that depend very much on leisure. Think of golf clubs or restaurants, any country that makes a significant income out of tourism, they would probably benefit from having more light in the afternoon.
9: And there is something else we've not yet thought about.
18: Sleep deprivation generally affects more vulnerable populations, so older people, children, people with chronic conditions are far more affected, whilst the benefits from, let's say, setting the time in the, say, daylight-saving time, so having more time in the afternoon, typically are reaped by healthier people, stronger people, you could argue, health-wise. Essentially, choosing one time or another has an implication on the health inequalities in the country, and ultimately in how much we prioritize health with respect to other goods.
9: Now we return to our question. Is daylight saving time working? Moving clocks forward in the spring and back again in the autumn is common across Europe and North America, meaning hundreds of millions of people still make the switch each year. But countries that do not observe daylight saving time make up a majority of the world. So the biannual clock change is far from a universal practice. Despite the fact that changing the time messes with our bodies and often our minds, we are strangely drawn to fiddling with the hands on the clock. But as the United States considers joining the countries that no longer change their clocks twice a year, it's clear that the effectiveness of daylight saving time depends largely on where you are in the world. You've been listening to The Inquiry from the BBC World Service. This edition was presented by me, Tanya Beckett. The producer was Matt Tolson. The researcher, Eva Yabsley. The editor, Tom Bigwood. The technical producer,
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24: A huge bridge-building project is underway to provide safe passage for the wildlife.
25: It is a simply enormous structure, but also over an enormous road.
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25: Is the fact that they can get from A to B now, is that enough to conserve them in the long term?
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27: This is Andrew Peach with World Business Report from the BBC World Service. Today, the world's busiest airports and what others can learn from their success. The boss of one of the world's biggest shipping companies tells us they'll be using more overland routes to transport goods in the future, and how electric vehicles are being developed that'll cope with temperatures in Gulf countries. Those stories on the way after the latest BBC News.
0: BBC News with Neil Nunes. The Democratic Republic of Congo has detected Ebola in a sixth province as the country's outbreak continues to spread rapidly. The World Health Organization says it's already the second largest Ebola epidemic on record and is on track to become the biggest. European governments are warning that extreme temperatures and a lack of rainfall are causing major economic damage as the continent endures the fifth heat wave of the year. A French minister estimated the costs to her country alone could amount to nearly $20 billion. The U.S. Defense Secretary Pete Hegseth says reports that personnel aboard an aircraft carrier deployed in the Middle East are living with food shortages and broken plumbing are completely misrepresented. Military newspapers also reported low morale on the USS Abraham Lincoln, which has been at sea for 9 months. The Dominican Republic has expelled 9 Cuban diplomats without explanation. It marks one of the most drastic measures taken by a Latin American government against Havana in recent years. U.S. media are reporting that the board of the John F. Kennedy Center for the Performing Arts has voted to again add President Trump's name to the building, despite a judge's order against renaming it. Israel has confirmed it killed a senior police official in Gaza City. The IDF said Jamal Abu Kamil was a Hamas commander involved in the October the 7th attacks. The death had been announced earlier by Gaza's Interior Ministry. Mexico's President Claudia Sheinbaum says its rescuers were ready to travel to Colombia to search for earthquake victims, but the Colombian government demanded additional certification to authorize their entry. The new government in Bogota has limited foreign rescue teams. BBC News.
27: Airports fight to be number one.
2: As our connection back to the States, we're going to Dallas. And we chose Incheon because it has the best connection for us and the best time. So it was really great. And we really like the airport.
27: It's World Business Report from the BBC World Service. This is Andrew Peach on the way, what others could learn from the airports in Seoul and Istanbul. Also today, why the closure of the Strait of Hormuz is leading to new overland routes to transport goods and making electric vehicles which can cope with the intense heat of countries in the Gulf. First, Incheon Airport near the South Korean capital Seoul has become the world's busiest international airport for the first time, handling more than 38 million international passengers in the first half of this year. Second came London Heathrow, followed by Singapore's Changi Airport, according to new data from the Airports Council. Council International. Now, only a couple of days ago, we were telling you how Heathrow had lost its long-held position as Europe's busiest airport in the month of July, with more passengers choosing to fly through Istanbul in Turkey instead. Let's get to the bottom of all of this with Brian Terry, Managing Director at Alton Aviation Consultancy, which is an independent global aviation advisory consulting firm, and Gemma Antrobus, Managing Director of the UK travel agency Hazelmere Travel. Thanks, both of you, for being with us. We'll start with you, Brian. Why are some airports like Istanbul, like Incheon in Seoul, seeing this big growth at the moment?
3: Well, first, thank you for having me today. I think the growth is from a combination of several things. First and foremost, both Istanbul and Seoul Incheon laid the foundations to support and enable growth by investing not just in flashy new terminals, but more importantly, the runways and the infrastructure to accommodate growing traffic levels. Unlike Heathrow, which, as you know, has been struggling with the third runway controversy for many years.
27: So just for people who don't know, I mean, Heathrow is kind of strangled because of where it sits on the outskirts of London, and much of the airport is desperate to expand and add a new runway. It's not being allowed to.
3: Exactly. While there are not similar constraints at Seoul or Istanbul. And then also, I think the role of the Gulf conflict this year in 2026 helped accelerate some of that shift in traffic, as traffic was diverted away from the Middle East region for connecting purposes. A lot of that traffic shifted to Istanbul for connecting purposes. And a lot of that traffic simply overflew the connections in the Middle East by departing from airports like Incheon that could support extra capacity in flights.
1: Right. I mean, in terms of passengers, my experience as a passenger is you're not really choosing what route will I take, where will I change. You're making that decision based on price from a number of options put in front of you. So it's more the aviation industry that's choosing.
3: I think, again, it's an indirect choice. So as you heard from your passengers in the opening there, they said that Seoul provided them the best connections. So you're right that people may not directly choose their flights based on which airport they're connecting through. But if those airports like Seoul and like Istanbul can accommodate more frequencies, more connections, greater convenience, that's going to kind of show up in front of passengers and influencing their purchasing decisions.
1: And Gemma, does this chime with what you're seeing in your business?
4: Slightly different, actually, to be honest, because, I mean, in days gone by, certainly it was the price and obviously journey time, what were connections, you know, effective connections between one flight to another. However, what we've seen since the beginning of March is much more consideration of the actual flight routes that clients are taking, particularly when they're travelling long haul. And this very much feeds into the sort of the increased traffic in hubs like Istanbul and over in South Korea, because clients are looking at, you know, will there be possible disruption to my journey, which affects my travel? And obviously, for this, we're talking about leisure travel purposes. So we are having many more conversations with clients actually about that flight route and where they're hubbing via and what that means. And at the end of the day, when you make a leisure travel decision, you don't really want anything to change between when you make that decision and when you travel. And obviously, with all the effects of what's going on in the Middle East at the moment, there is still that level of uncertainty that, you know, should I have a flight hubbing via Doha, Dubai, Abu Dhabi, there may be something that changes to that before I fly, which could be costly to me or change my plans entirely. So it's definitely part of a conversation now, more so than it used to be.
1: So perhaps not so much people thinking, I don't want to be in that part of the world, it's dangerous. More, I don't want to be scheduled to go through that part of the world because then I'll be subject to disruption.
4: Possibly that, but there is always the case that if you do get stuck somewhere in that hub because your onward connection can't carry you forward, then yes, there's that implication which can affect your travel insurance as well. So it has a sort of an overreaching effect on a number of things, which we are taking into consideration when planning clients, you know, their overall trips.
1: What can airports around the world, Brian, learn from the success of Incheon, of Istanbul, if they want to, you know, be part of the race at the top in terms of aviation? What principles should other airports take away from this?
3: Yes, I think it's a very simple lesson for those airports and their governments who want to grow in aviation. It is possible, and investment enables that. Seoul has invested heavily over the past 20 years from the original building of Incheon, and more recently, the opening of Terminal 2, which provides not only great capacity, but great convenience and great experience as well. And Istanbul has followed a very similar path, opening a new airport within the past 5 years with an abundance of runways, very comfortable terminals, and they benefit from an excellent geography that enables them to connect passengers not only more conveniently, but also more safely, as we were just discussing there a second ago. So it's a combination, but at the end of the day, you need to be aviation friendly, both from an infrastructure standpoint and from a regulatory standpoint, which we don't see in other parts of the world.
1: Right. And Gemma, just back to Heathrow in London for a second or two, the dilemma is about, you know, people concerned about aircraft noise and more

0: government on that, by the way. This wrangle having been going on for years and years and years, is that Heathrow should get a third runway. We'll see whether that happens and how long it takes to happen. Now, the boss of the world's second biggest shipping company, Maersk, says investing more in overland routes is the way ahead. And this, of course, is because of the closure of the Strait of Hormuz. More of the impact of that disruption in the Middle East we were hearing about. Maersk makes $3 billion in profit in a three-month period from April to June this year, and that is $1 billion more than anyone expected. CEO Vincent Clerc's been telling my colleague Luke Wilson what's behind that.
1: The demand that we saw, especially from the Far East, has shrugged off all of these negatives and continued incredibly strong, putting actually a lot of pressure on the infrastructure, especially on the land side, both at origin in Asia, especially in China, but also certainly at destination in Europe, in the UK, in Africa, and in Latin America. And that has basically created a rate environment, a pricing environment that has been completely different, and some of these bottlenecks appeared.
2: And we've also had results from another company in your industry, Hapag-Lloyd, today. They've talked about an additional $600 million in costs because of the Middle East conflict. Are you seeing a similar elevation in costs? Are you expecting that to continue or rise?
1: Yeah, I think obviously what the war in the Middle East has created is a much more elevated oil price, which is a big cost item for us, obviously.
2: And do you know how much you've passed on to customers as a result of those increased costs?
1: So actually, if you look at how things developed, you can see that immediately after the beginning of the war in the month of March and April, rates were adjusted pretty much in line with what actually these cost increases have been to be. And then they kind of stabilized for about a month or so until following Chinese New Year, we started to see this very, very strong demand creating bottlenecks in places that are completely unrelated with what is happening in the Middle East. And that created a second bout of increases during the month of May and June, which has brought the market to much more elevated level on the global stage.
2: Yeah, and I want to come on to those global issues you mentioned, but still staying in the Strait of Hormuz, we've heard today from the maritime intelligence firm Kepler that traffic through the Strait is a near three-month low. What are you expecting in the coming weeks and months?
1: I think for us, as it is today, we are not transiting through the Strait of Hormuz. We have taken the ships out of the Strait while there was the ceasefire that we needed to take out. We're serving our customers through land bridge solution, but we do not assess that the situation today in the Strait of Hormuz is safe for us to be able to transit our ships.
2: And those alternatives you mentioned, are you confident they will work as long-time alternatives?
1: They have been working already extremely well for the last 3 months and have kept food on the shelves of supermarkets across the regions from Kuwait to the UAE. We're getting into almost a new normal with those routes with respect to the investments that have been made on the ground in terms of bringing more trucking power, bringing more rail connections, bringing more connectivity across, speeding the customs regimes in order to keep the cargo flows moving. And I think we've found a balance right now that will allow us to continue to sustain serving our customers in the region through those routes, at least for the foreseeable future.
2: And is Maersk putting more investment into alternate routes as a result?
1: Yes. I mean, obviously, these routes on a everything else equal are not the cheaper routes to take to get there, but they are the cheaper route available at this stage. So we're investing a lot in cost to do that.
2: Just one last question, Vincent. It was interesting to hear you talk about how a lot of strength of these numbers was driven by Chinese exports, infrastructure, data centers. We talk a lot about the amount of money in the data center and AI space particularly. Is Maersk and your industry benefiting from that?
1: I think our industry is in general benefiting from a shift from moving principally consumer goods into moving more and more industrial goods that are more linked, I would say, to a broader theme of electrification, of which data centers and AI is one theme, but it has others. And as the world in general is racing to build up electrification and capacity for producing more electricity, we're going to see this become an ever-increasing part of the business that we do.
0: Vincent Clerc is the CEO of Maersk. Carrie Leahy is an economist at Columbia University in New York, live with us on World Business Report. Good to have you with us, Carrie. What do you make of what you were hearing there from Maersk?
3: Well, I think it's

0: validation of what's been going on is that Asia in general has gotten to be very important, and that's increasing demand. You're getting a more choke points rather than fewer choke points in the Strait of Hormuz and elsewhere, and that's looking for other venues to get the job done. And to getting the job done is going to be more expensive, and so you do have a possibility that if global supply costs are elevated and remain elevated, that's going to obviously roll into the price of a lot of stuff that goes on there. And since it's a wide variety of stuff, though it's mainly durables rather than non-durables, it could have an impact on how central banks act, which would be, gee, this would be an inflationary problem. Our growth story can be is anywhere from disappointing to okay. Maybe we have to raise rates.
1: Well, talking of rates, slightly less expectation of a rate rise now because of these producer prices data points in the US.
0: Yeah, well, this particular data point is more popular with analysts like me than the market themselves, but they do read the information because it tells you about the stage of processing pipeline, which shows a fairly significant improvement and would certainly be another reason why the Fed in September, when they next meet, can wiggle out of having to raise rates. Even though three members are saying, you guys get on board and let's do it, there may be other reasons to wait. And so you now have a new mantra that no changes until January.
1: The S&P 500 closed at a record high today. Why?
0: Well, you had partly the PPI figures that you just mentioned. You had some good news on AI and data centers. And this is one of those days that good news on AI was not the kiss of death. It was a good deal, meaning that in some cases you had stocks that were down because they did very well, but not as well as expected. And that didn't seem to drag down the whole market. So this is one of those days where you had a risk on trade, a favorable inflation data, and a little more comfort in what the Fed may or may not be doing in the next 6 weeks.
1: Now, finally, Harvey Nichols is a name that's big in the UK, perhaps less so in some parts of the world. It's been bought today. What's going on with that?
0: On that one, I think it's just really a question of controlling costs. Now, I don't know much more beyond that, but I think that's basically the story that I pull together.
1: It's been bought up by Frasers Group, which already owns a lot of retailers, including Sports Direct, House of Fraser, after which the group is named. Also, there's quite a long list now, including six Harvey Nichols stores, including its flagship one in London. Carey, thank you very much indeed for being with us. This is World Business Report from the BBC World Service. I'm Andrew Peach. The first electric vehicle factory in Qatar is to build cars designed specifically for the intense heat of Gulf countries. JTA is a Qatari investment company. It signed a deal with the UK-based Watt Electric Vehicle Company to produce two new models. They should be ready for manufacture in early 2028. To find out more, I've been speaking to the CEO of Watt, Neil Yates.
2: Environmental conditions over in Qatar and the wider GCC region are extremely challenging, you know, often reaching temperatures of kind of high 40s during the daytime. And from an electric vehicle, thermal efficiency is enormously important, particularly in managing the battery temperatures and things. So when you are designing a vehicle specifically for that area, that's a major consideration. And it's more complex to manage than it is with a traditional combustion engine car or commercial vehicle.
1: And I suppose thinking about what's going on this week, there might be many more parts of Europe where temperatures of that sort are more common.
2: Yeah, you know, we're clearly seeing, you know, a global rise in temperatures in general. With the transition to electrification and EVs becoming far, far more common on the roads now, as the infrastructure in UK, Europe and the rest of the world sort of makes big strides, having these ultra efficient vehicles that are able to cope with those climatic conditions is incredibly important.
1: Another thing that strikes me about the Gulf, as well as the climate, is the fact that it's just an oil and gas kind of place. It's so woven into the culture of Gulf countries. And as you say, the take-up of EVs has been less, maybe partly for that reason.
2: Yeah, so I think that, you know, when you look at obviously the traditional history of those countries over the last 100 years or so, it's been very much driven by that industry. But throughout the GCC, you know, governments are now looking to reduce their reliance on that particular sector. You know, in Qatar, you have Vision 2030, which is looking at sort of diversification of economic portfolio in the country, along with sort of very a range of other training, education, and sort of prosperity measures that they're looking to implement. And there's a real sort of big opportunity there that the transition to low emission and zero emissions, you know, needs to happen as it does everywhere else. So it's a wonderful place to be doing business.
1: Doing more localised production is an interesting idea. I can see that it means that the production process, the supply chain, is less likely to be held up by global events. We've seen so much of that in the past few months. But that there are reasons why production happens in some parts of the world and not others, to do with the availability of raw materials, the cost of labour, all those things. So just talk me through the idea of more localised production work.
2: Yeah, well, there's a number of factors that play into that, actually. You know, there's a geopolitical element where countries around the world are looking to be more independent now and less reliant on kind of the import markets, and be that automotive or any other sector. But also now there's a change in the way that we need to look at manufacturing vehicles. Historically, you've seen these enormous kind of million square meter plus super factories that are incredibly capital intensive to set up and operate, and rely on producing, you know, hundreds of thousands, if not millions, of vehicles per year to make them economically viable. We've had the benefit of being able to design our electric vehicle platforms and the manufacturing approaches with a completely clean sheet, and that's enabled us to come up with a different way of manufacturing vehicles that means you can utilize local supply chain. You can build much smaller factories and you can bring vehicles to market faster. So it produces a paradigm shifting sort of full economic model for the production of vehicles.
1: I can see all that, but isn't it still cheaper to make cars in a country like China?
2: It is, but there are, you know, some geopolitical factors in play there as well. Again, you've got not necessarily just bottom line cost being an economic driver, but the wider environmental impact and economic impact.
1: It's Neil Yates, who's the CEO of the Watt Electric Vehicle Company, speaking to me a little earlier. Now, for many countries in the Northern Hemisphere, we are coming up to the start of the new academic year. That means some young people leaving home for the first time. It's a bit of a rite of passage in some countries. Elsewhere, in other cultures, it's considered pretty normal to stay at home for much longer. And around the world, the rising cost of living is contributing to that trend. My colleague Ramela Dasgupta has been finding out how prepared people are for budgeting and cooking for themselves once they do take the leap.
3: Leaving home for the first time can mean learning how to do things your parents have always done for you, including shopping, cooking, and feeding yourself. To find out how prepared young people are for moving out, I went to Salford Youth Zone in the north of England, an activity centre for young people, where I met 19-year-old Desire and 17-year-old Taj.
4: My name is Desire. I do really love to cook, yeah. I'll say I learned most of it from my mum. But me, myself, I've always loved food. So it's something that I always learned by myself and just try to educate myself on how to cook. Sometimes I watch videos. I have a little recipe book in my room. Yeah, it's just almost like a hobby now.
5: I'm Taj. I absolutely hate cooking. It's something that I didn't really do when I was a kid because my mom used to do it. But since I moved out, I started doing it. But it just, I feel like it just gives me a lot of marks on my hands because I'm not careful and I'm always late, I'm rushing. But sometimes I do like cooking, but only when I have time, which is quite rare.
6: So if you're living on your own and managing budgets, how do you do that?
5: I feel like with living alone is difficult because sometimes I go to the supermarket and I buy a bunch of stuff for like 2 weeks. And then in those 2 weeks, I end up not cooking. So then a lot of the food goes to waste.
6: Desire, are you ready to leave home if need be in the next few years? You'd be able to look after yourself?
4: Yeah, I would say I'm 100% ready. And even my mom, my sisters, my dad, everyone say so. Because you can leave me at home for like a month and I'll find a way to eat something.
3: Teenagers in the UK, they're learning to cook for themselves. In South Korea, 4 out of 5 people in their 20s still live with their parents. Youngju Jung is a food editor and a translator based in Seoul. She says there are both cultural and economic reasons for that.
7: Traditionally in Korea, people felt that you need a reason to leave home. Simply becoming an adult didn't automatically mean moving out. If there was not a particular reason, it wasn't considered unusual to continue living with your parents. So I think many Korean parents felt it was their responsibility to provide a home to their children until they're ready to make their own family. And that kind of responsibility is still part of Korean family culture today. But at the same time, housing has become much more expensive, especially in Seoul. So because of the high cost of the rent and buying a home, it's become quite a normal for young adults to continue living with their parents until they can afford to move out.
3: Leaving home in your 20s can still pose challenges, particularly if you've moved to a new country. Shahapar Saleem in Bangladesh moved to the UK for a PhD at the age of 28. She told me that when she first arrived, she found cooking for herself rather difficult.
8: Once I got to London, everything was different. The lentils were different. The rice was different, you know, and I could have sworn even water is different.
6: You're probably right.
8: What I wished I had brought over from Bangladesh is cooking utensils because they're so different in London. And that was quite a steep learning curve, you know, learning to cook on non-stick pans and stuff because we didn't have them at home back then. So, yeah.
3: To hear more about learning to cook when you leave home at any age, search for BBC The Food Chain online or wherever you get your BBC podcasts.
1: That report by Ramela Dasgupta. And still with me, Carrie Leahy, economist at Columbia University in New York. This is a very hot topic in the Peach household, Carrie, because my daughter's about to leave home and go off to university next month. So we'll see how she fares. Do you remember doing this? Remember going through this rite of passage?
0: It was a rite of passage, but it actually was you went from having your parents feed you to having the school feed you. When I went to school in the late 60s, virtually all the colleges similar to the ones I went to basically all had cafeteria lines. And so the best food, and the food was highly variable, tended to be fat. So there was an old expression that when you became a freshman in college, you got the freshman 15, you got 15 extra pounds by the end of the year, you ate too much food for you. And I know it sounds crazy, but it's not. But with movies like Animal House showing life of a fraternity, one of the reasons why fraternities hung in there for so long was the fact that they advertised themselves as the only place you could get a good meal. So they become a member of our fraternity or sorority, and you're living standards will go a lot higher. So I remember that vividly too.
1: Very interesting. Thank you very much for that. Sir Carrie Leahy, still at university at Columbia in New York. That's it from me, Andrew Peach, for today. Don't forget you can get this program and also Everyday World Business Express from the BBC World Service wherever you get your BBC podcasts from. See you same time tomorrow.
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1: 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Even so, the pilot overshoots the landing slightly and she ends up stuck in a tree.
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1: And she basically tells him to F off. 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
4: BBC News with Neil Nunes. The Democratic Republic of Congo has detected Ebola in a sixth province. Health officials say a man who travelled from an affected area died in Buta, the capital of Basuele province, and later tested positive for the virus. Emery Makumeno reports from Kinshasa.
5: A patient has died in Buta, the capital of the Basuele province, neighbouring the Central African Republic. The World Health Organization says it's moving faster than any previous Ebola outbreak. The Africa CDC warns contact tracing is nowhere near good enough. Latest figures show more than 4,000 cases and more than 2,000 deaths. There's no vaccine for this Budubungu species of the virus, though trials are underway.
4: European governments are warning that extreme temperatures and a lack of rainfall are causing major economic damage as the continent endures the fifth heat wave of the year. It's forced the closure of a nuclear power plant that generates about 20% of Romania's electricity, as Nick Thorpe reports.
6: The second reactor at Cernavoda was disconnected from the Romanian electricity grid just before midday local time. The total shutdown of both reactors deprives Romania of about 20% of its power. The shortfall is covered by solar and wind during the hot, windy daytimes, but traditional coal and gas power generation will have to be supplemented by imports. Romania also has huge hydropower capacity, but that's been heavily cut by the same low river levels.
4: The U.S. Defense Secretary Pete Hegseth says reports of poor conditions aboard an aircraft carrier deployed in the Middle East are completely misrepresented. Military newspapers have reported food shortages, broken plumbing, and low morale on the USS Abraham Lincoln, which has been at sea for 9 months. Democratic Party lawmakers have also raised concerns about the hardships faced by the estimated 5,000 people on the ship. Alison Barth from the military newspaper Stars and Stripes spoke to some of the sailors on board.
7: I learned from two sailors aboard the ship, a couple of sailors, that there was an incident where one sailor had attempted to jump off the ship, and that sailor was kept from doing that by watchstanders who were nearby.
4: U.S. media are reporting that the board of the John F. Kennedy Center for the Performing Arts has voted to again add President Trump's name to the building, despite a judge's order against renaming it. His name was put on the facade of the complex in December, but in May, a judge ordered that it be removed, saying the venue cannot be renamed without an act of Congress. This is the latest world news from the BBC. Mexico's left-wing president Claudia Sheinbaum says its rescuers were ready to travel to Colombia to search for earthquake victims, but the Colombian government demanded additional certification to authorize their entry. The new right-wing government has limited foreign rescue teams, even as the survival window after Monday's earthquake narrows. It's only accepted specialized search and rescue teams from four countries, the U.S., El Salvador, Ecuador and Israel. Some help has also been accepted from the EU. The Dominican Republic has expelled 9 Cuban diplomats without explanation. It marks one of the most drastic measures taken by a Latin American government against Havana in recent years. Cuban diplomats and their families have already been required to withdraw from Ecuador and Costa Rica this year, Since January, Washington has intensified its pressure campaign on the island aimed at regime change. The authorities in Poland have arrested a Russian national who they say was hired by Moscow to kill a Ukrainian-American in Warsaw. The Polish Prime Minister Donald Tusk described the alleged target as inconvenient to the Putin regime.
8: Thanks to a truly brilliant operation by our internal security agency with the help of the police, we detained a Russian citizen who'd been recruited by the Russian security services and whose task was to carry out the execution right here in Warsaw of a man who held both American and Ukrainian citizenship. And at the last minute, we managed to prevent this assassination attempt.
4: Builders in Belgium working on a renovation have found a chest filled with gold bars and coins bricked in the wall of a cellar. The discovery was made in the town of Sint-Gilles-Dendermonde in East Flanders when builders were drilling to lay new waste pipes. It's estimated the treasure is worth $10 million.
9: Those trying to justify current life in Iran should really watch the stark reality of this deplorable situation.
10: Stephen Ritson.
9: If we could press a button and somehow it becomes a, you know what, liberal Western-style democracy with a fair deal for the Iranian people as far as their natural resources are concerned, great.
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9: Say in Central and South America and so on. Replace it with fascists, like literal fascists, with the Hugo Boss uniforms and everything. So that's the thing. Be careful what you wish for, I suppose.
13: BBC World Service.
5: And what is also worrying of authorities here is that the number of deaths and the number of people who have contracted the disease are pointing to six times or sometimes three times higher than the deadliest Ebola outbreak in Africa in 2014 and 2016.
14: And Emery, we've spoken before about how disinformation has spread and people have been concerned even about the treatment for Ebola. What can the Congolese authorities do to get on top of this outbreak?
5: Well, they are rethinking about everything now, because what the numbers are also indicating is that the number of the victims, those who are dying, the majority are dying before seeking medical assistance. So they are dying in the community. So the next plan, which is to be implemented very soon for the next 3 months or so, is focusing on using people of the communities affected by this disease to go and talk to the people they know so they can convince them that the sooner they come for treatment, the better it is, because at least 918 people that have went to treatment centers have been cured.
14: Where are we with efforts to get a vaccine for this?
5: Well, for the moment, we have two candidate vaccines on different phases of trials. And these are vaccines specifically for this Budubingo type of species of Ebola. We know that trials have started last month. But at the same time, the only approved vaccine for another species of Ebola, the Zaire species, it has shown some level of protection for those who had received the jabs before.
14: Emery Makimeno. Reports say that military families and politicians are raising concerns about the Navy crew on board the US aircraft carrier, the USS Abraham Lincoln. Reports say that 5,000 personnel are living with worsening conditions and mental health struggles as they endure a record-breaking near 9-month deployment at sea tied to the war with Iran. The US Defense Secretary Pete Hegseth says the reports are completely misrepresented and went on to praise sailors for their dedication. Alison Bath is a reporter for the military paper Stars and Stripes. She's been in touch with sailors and their families.
15: They are telling me that they are tired and that they need a break. They are in it for the fight. They are doing their jobs. They are aware of their responsibilities, but they are holding up their hand and saying, we have been at sea for 250 plus days with very few, if any, real port calls. And they need a break, just like any of the rest of us would. The sailors tell me that they have experienced food shortages, that they have experienced water shortages, that they had a long period where they were only able to take cold showers, that they had period where they could not do their laundry, and that they're exhausted. They want to come home. One of the sailors that I spoke with had said that, you know, they were looking forward to port calls as part of their deployment. They did not get those port calls. And at this point, they would be willing to sacrifice any subsequent port calls for just a clear date of when they are going to come home.
14: That was Alison Bath. Throughout the day, the Israeli military has been carrying out an operation in the occupied West Bank to deal with a blockade imposed by Israeli settlers on two Palestinian families since Sunday. The army said it was acting to protect residents in the village of Kusra and had told around a dozen Palestinian households in the morning to leave their properties. Some families have now been allowed to go back. The US ambassador to Israel, Mike Huckabee, has described the settlers who besieged the families as Israeli terrorists. Writing on social media, he said Israel had intervened at the request of the US. John Donison reports from Kusra.
16: Overnight, Israeli military bulldozers moved in to dismantle the illegal outpost encampment from which Jewish settlers have been laying siege to two Palestinian families for 5 days. Today, the soldiers ordered the families to move into a single house. The settlers did not go far, though, and within hours, they were back. We spoke to an activist inside the house who's there to support the Palestinian families. She wished to remain anonymous.
17: Now from the house, we can still see at least 10 of them still harassing us. What they're doing is patrolling the area, screaming slurs, making videos of us. So it's important that you understand that this settlement that's here near Kusra is the most aggressive settlement there is in the West Bank.
16: At the same time, Israeli forces raided the main village of Kusra and occupied around 11 Palestinian houses, forcing the families to leave, saying the buildings were needed for military purposes. Kahir Odeh was one of those who was kicked out.
18: I was asleep in the morning, my brother and I. They came in and broke down the door, shouting, "Open up, open the door." Even now, I still can't process what I saw in front of me. There was more than 20 of them, maybe 30.
16: After around 10 hours, some families were allowed to return to their homes, but found them upturned. One man told us the soldiers had thrown all the food out the fridge and stolen $1,500 in cash. Raids like this happen on a daily basis in the occupied West Bank, but the situation in Kusra has drawn widespread media attention at home and abroad. Both the Israeli government and the military have condemned the actions of extremist settlers in Kusra. The US ambassador to Israel, Mike Huckabee, called them Israeli terrorists. But this Israeli government has accelerated Jewish settlement expansion across the occupied West Bank with the backing of the current US administration, even though it's against international law. Israeli ministers see it as a way of making a future Palestinian state impossible. Mr. Huckabee, who's an evangelical Christian, has said the land in the West Bank was given to the Jewish people by God.
14: John Donison, and you're listening to The Newsroom. According to a recent study, balloon fragments are the type of marine debris most likely to kill the seabirds that ingest them. Scientists at Imperial College London have invented what they claim is the world's first fully biodegradable party balloon. They say these balloons can break down within just 9 months, as opposed to traditional balloons that take years. Lakshmi Gopal has been meeting the inventors and has this report.
19: In some parts of the ocean, it's estimated that there are now over 1 million pieces of plastic for every square mile.
20: Highlighting how plastic pollution harms wildlife, the series Blue Planet 2 sparked action against single-use plastics such as straws. Now, there's action against the environmental impact of another everyday item. It was the mission of high-end party planner Charlotte Melia.
21: We'd just hosted a large event, and I was surrounded by thousands of pop balloons at the end of the party, and that was the straw that broke the camel's back.
20: So, how is it made? Juliana Cumming is the co-inventor of BioLoon.
2: We have a modified natural rubber, and we just cut bits off of that, and that's what's in here. And we have a biodegradable semi-crystalline polymer, which is just in here. We blend them together in a solution, and we pour it into this dish, and we leave it to evaporate. It's a really thin film, and this contains a cross-linking agent. So we've just put this in the oven, 50 degrees, and we just leave it there for 10 minutes.
3: This really is like cooking, isn't it?
2: It is, yes.
20: After different versions of material proved too stretchy or too stiff, this one was just right.
3: There you go. That's looking more like a balloon.
20: It's hoped it'll pose less risk to wildlife. A recent study found that balloon fragments were the marine debris most likely to kill seabirds that ingested it. The BioLoon researchers say while standard balloons can take many years to break down, theirs should fully biodegrade within 9 months.
2: A regular balloon, you need to add in sulfur and other additives which prevent it biodegrading and cause toxic chemicals to leach into the environment. Whereas our balloon, we start with biodegradable materials and we join them together just with what is present in there, so it retains the biodegradability, so there's no additives.
20: Despite using a different process, the team claims it would be no more expensive and, what's more, would be easier to blow up than a traditional balloon. As for the material's use, the sky's the limit. Party planner Charlotte Melia.
22: We're starting with balloons, but we hope to work into gloves, surgical and non-surgical latex, medicinal apparatus and medicinal balloons, clothing and even condoms in the future.
20: The team says the new, greener balloons will be produced commercially within the next 2 years.
14: Luxmi Gopal reporting. The veteran Cuban leader Raul Castro has appeared in public for the first time in months. He was attending an event in Havana to mark what would have been the 100th birthday of his brother, the revolutionary leader Fidel Castro. Our global affairs reporter Mimi Swaby has been telling me more.
23: He came out to a standing ovation. He was dressed in his olive green military attire, but he is looking fragile and increasingly so. The last time he made a public appearance was in May in an event outside the US Embassy in Havana. We have seen him on TV, a state event in early June. But the 95-year-old is looking his age and he is making fewer and fewer public appearances. It's only for events like this, a big event to honour the legacy of the revolutionary leader, that he's making these appearances.
14: And of course, he's been indicted by the US, and it's not beyond the realms of possibility that they will try and capture him, I suppose, like they did with Maduro.
23: I think that is the threat. May not happen, but it is really part of Washington, President Trump's pressure campaign on the island. So alongside the fuel blockade that's been imposed since January, alongside the additional sanctions targeting the military, the economy, businesses on the island, this is very much a personal threat towards the regime. Although Raul Castro doesn't hold any official title anymore, he still is seen to wield a lot of power behind the scenes, specifically when it comes to the military.
14: Raul Castro, he's no longer president. He's no longer leader of the Communist Party. But as you said, he still wields a lot of power. What will happen, do you think, when he dies? Do you think Cuba will change significantly?
23: It's a really interesting question because President Miguel Díaz-Canel, he is the president. He is rightly the president. He assumed the role from Raul Castro. But some analysts, officials, kind of experts when it comes to Cuban, the governmental system, they're actually warning that a more hardline leader could emerge if the Trump administration continues with its plan to squeeze Cuba and kind of cut it off from any lifeline that it has.
14: And away from Raul Castro, what are the living conditions like at the moment in Cuba?
23: It's a sense of desperation, and that desperation is increasing. There have been 6 total nationwide blackouts since the start of this year alone. It's worth saying that protests are becoming more and more common, people going out into the streets, banging pots and voicing their frustration because daily life is becoming incredibly hard. About 20 hours is now common not to have electricity in Havana. People are turning to charcoal to try and fuel generators. I've heard of surgeons having to use flashlights from all their mobile torches to perform surgeries. Generators are pretty much useless if you don't have any fuel to use them with. So life on the island has largely come to a standstill. One resident actually described it to me as it's become a waiting game for someone to come and help us.
14: Mimi Swaby. Parts of Europe are sweltering in the fifth heat wave of the year, with many people set to experience temperatures of more than 35 degrees Celsius. There are concerns about the threat to health, the heightened risk of wildfires, and the economic impact. Our Europe correspondent, Nick Beek, is in the Belgian capital.
0: Here in Brussels, 34, 35 degrees, and that's, you know, really not the worst of it. A similar temperature to London, I guess. But it's in parts of France and Spain and Italy where people are enduring this fifth heat wave of the summer, already a record-breaking one. The EU's climate service saying that June, July, the period then, was Western Europe's warmest ever. So, yeah, certainly people are having to deal with this once again. And actually, in Germany today, the government put out some statistics saying that they'd recorded 12,500 heat-related deaths so far this year. Mm-hmm. And that has passed by quite some mark previous hot years, 2018, 2019. So, yeah, Germany has kind of put that grim statistic forward today.
14: And there's already been so many horrific wildfires this summer. And I imagine people are concerned about the potential of more now.
0: Yeah, they are, absolutely. And if you look to somewhere like Bordeaux, which has been up in the high 30s, nudging 40 degrees Celsius, where obviously they had those really bad fires a few weeks ago, heightened concern. At the moment, just looking at, you know, the fire map, where you can see where blazes have broken out. In Spain, down in the southwest there, they've been dealing with a fire. Also in Greece, two pockets as well. But certainly, I think there's five regions of Greece where there's an extreme threat of wildfire that's been declared.
14: And you mentioned the fires in France, and firefighters in France have been at the Interior Minister today because they're very unhappy.
0: Yeah, that's right. They've been meeting officials there because they say, really, having dealt with what they did this summer, they haven't got enough staff, they haven't got enough fire trucks and other sort of equipment to deal with this. They've got about 44,000 full-time firefighters in France. That's boosted by about 200,000 volunteers, people who step in as and when. But the unions are saying that they need more people, much more investment in professionals who work full time.
14: And how is this affecting the economy? I suppose tourism will be being hit as well.
0: Yeah, absolutely. I mean, in the short term, people may not be taking holidays, I guess, certainly earlier in the summer when there were wildfires. Also, lots of different sectors affected. For example, agriculture, the main body that represents farmers in Italy, says that the damage done could run to 3 billion euros. So that's one sector particularly hard hit. And then, of course, there's the problems with the drought and the record low levels on the water. The Rhine and the Danube, two really crucial arteries, two rivers that normally transport so much in the way of freight and on cargo ships and other sort of vessels. They're not able to get nearly as far as they normally would because of the low water levels. So smaller boats are having to pick stuff up. And also, I mean, in Germany, they've seen an impact as a result of that, because normally these vessels would bring a lot of oil and petrol and other sort of fuel. There's been a direct impact on the price of petrol for people at the pumps, on top of really difficult months as a result of the war in Iran.
14: Nick Beek in Brussels. And as he mentioned there, water levels in the Danube are at an all-time low. One impact of this is that Romania has had to completely shut down its only nuclear power station. The Cernavoda plant generates around a fifth of the country's electricity, but needs water from the river for its cooling systems. Our Central Europe correspondent, Nick Thorpe, has been telling us more.
1: It's pretty serious. You know, one immediately thinks of water shortages with a consistent drought. Instead of that, the emphasis, both here in Hungary and in neighbouring Romania and throughout the region, really, first and foremost, has now been on energy. To lose 20% of the energy, and I'm told that it has now completely shut down the two reactors at Cernavoda now. Very serious indeed. Romania, fortunately for itself, has a lot of solar, it has wind power, it has hydro. Just looking at the figures from an hour or so ago, solar is now generating 44% of Romania's electricity, wind 13%, hydro is down to 8%. Romania has huge hydro powers on many of its rivers, but they're affected, of course, by those same low water levels. They can't step in now. So during the evening hours, Romania will have to, for the coming weeks, as we can see it, import a lot of electricity. And we've seen this in Hungary as well, when the Pox nuclear power station, it's now running at about, also only about a fifth or a sixth of its normal capacity. It almost has had to shut down. It's now trying to follow some of the same methods which were attempted in Romania but failed, to sink large barges with tons and tons of rocks in the middle of the Danube to divert some of those very shallow waters towards the cooling systems of the power station to try and keep it ticking over. It's also, of course, you know, provoking debate about the future, whether nuclear power does have a future in these areas where it depends on the waters of a Danube, which is not just lower, having lower water levels during periods of drought, but year by year, the levels of water in the Danube are sinking.
14: Nick Thorpe, taking the stairs instead of the lift might be doing more for your health than you realise. New research suggests that regularly climbing stairs could significantly reduce your risk of heart disease, with one study finding people who did it were 39% less likely to die from heart disease. Professor Vasilios Vasiliou from the University of East Anglia has been looking at the findings.
4: We followed data from over 455,000 patients over more than 10 years. And what we could show is that individuals that preferred to take the stairs rather than the lift had an impressive reduction in both cardiovascular mortality and overall death. So there was an almost 40% reduction in individuals dying from cardiac-related causes and 24% reduction from overall mortality. And this association was quite significant. So a small change in your day, whether you can take the steps at home or at work, can provide a very big cardiovascular health improvement. Every little bit helps. So if someone is doing no stairs today, if they're able to do one or two tomorrow, that could be beneficial. From our work, another additional work, where we find the sweet spot is about six flights of stairs, where you get as much benefit as you can get from stair climbing. So if you are able to climb six, that would be ideal. But even if you can manage one a day, that would still be very, very healthy.
14: Finally, earlier this year, the Bulgarian singer Dara won the Eurovision Song Contest, meaning the show would be staged in the Balkan state next year. Today, the contest organisers have announced where it will be taking place. Four cities were in the running, with the capital Sofia and Burgas progressing to the final stage. Our music correspondent Mark Savage has the details.
6: There were celebrations across Bulgaria when it won Eurovision for the first time ever this May. Speaking backstage, the winning contestant, Dara, predicted that the 2027 contest would be held in her country's capital city.
7: I'm so happy that you're coming to Sofia next year. Did we make history today or what?
6: But no, it won't be Sofia. The organisers have announced that the show will instead be held in the coastal town of Burgas. Regularly voted the best city in Bulgaria, this cultural, industrial and tourist hub sits on the shores of the Black Sea and boasts the country's newest concert arena. Its residents are delighted.
8: I can't believe it. I somehow expected us to fall short of Sofia.
24: I think it's cool they're putting the contest near the Black Sea because people will come and see more of Bulgaria. I think it's a good choice.
25: Live from Liverpool, this is the grand final of the Eurovision Song Contest 2023.
6: Hosting the competition means big economic perks. When Eurovision came to Liverpool in 2023, the council said it generated £55 million for the local economy. This year's host Vienna made an estimated £48 million. Next year's contest takes place in May, with Canada becoming the latest non-European nation to join the lineup, alongside the likes of Australia, Israel and Armenia. And of course, Dara will return to pass the baton to her successor.
14: You know, you either love Eurovision or you hate it. And I absolutely love Eurovision. That was Mark Savage reporting. And you've been listening to The Newsroom with me, Charlotte Gallagher. A reminder of the main news. Ebola has been detected in a sixth province of the Democratic Republic of Congo, raising concern about the spread of the epidemic.
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7: My favourite is air fryer, because anything, chicken nuggets, fries, anything, even sometimes pizza slices, anything can warm it up, cook it. I don't really like using oven, because every time I use it, the smoke alarm goes off.
18: We hear about the challenges young people face when flying the nest. That's The Food Chain with me, Ramela Dasgupta, after the news.
30: BBC News with Neil Nunes. Democratic lawmakers in the United States have demanded answers about poor conditions aboard an aircraft carrier in the Middle East, including supply shortages, failing sanitary facilities, and suicide attempts. The USS Abraham Lincoln has been at sea for 9 months. The Democratic Republic of Congo has detected Ebola in a sixth province as the country's outbreak continues to spread rapidly. More than 2,100 people have now died in the outbreak. European governments are warning that extreme temperatures and a lack of rainfall are causing major economic damage as the continent endures the fifth heat wave of the year. A French minister estimates the costs to her country alone could amount to nearly $20 billion. The United Arab Emirates has strongly condemned an attack on two oil vessels transiting the Strait of Hormuz. The UAE accused Iran of carrying out the attack on two ships of the Abu Dhabi National Oil Company. Cuba has condemned the decision by the Dominican Republic to expel at least 9 of its diplomats, saying the move was driven by pressure from the United States. The Dominican Republic has not explained the decision. U.S. media are reporting that the board of the John F. Kennedy Center for the Performing Arts has voted to again add President Trump's name to the building, despite a judge's order against renaming it. And builders in Belgium have struck gold while renovating an old building in East Flanders. Drilling in a wall to lay new waste pipes, they found a chest with gold bars and coins, estimated to be worth about $10 million. It's not known how long the treasure had been hidden there or whom it had belonged to. BBC News.
31: Dear Greats, it's been nearly 2 months since you left for university. To say I miss you living at home with us is an understatement. It is an entirely unreal feeling to drive your child to a city that neither of us have visited before and then leave them there, an immense six-hour drive from home. In the weeks leading up to you leaving, I felt this new and strange energy at home, as if I was preparing you, me, for a moon landing. While you were worrying about your exams and whether you would make the grades, I felt an enormous sense of pressure. As a parent, as your mum, were you ready? More to the point, given my state of, I'll be honest, ridiculous anxiety, had we done enough to get you ready?
18: That was the British chef and food writer Claire Thompson reading from her latest cookbook, Dear Grace, dedicated to her daughter who left home a year ago. Today's episode of The Food Chain from the BBC World Service with me, Ramela Dasgupta, is all about taking that first big step into the world. What should you be able to cook when you first leave the family home, at whatever age you do it? I went to meet Claire and her daughter Grace at the home in the English city of Bristol to find out if having two chefs for parents gives you a head start in life.
32: I was not very accomplished at cooking, but I could make tomato toast. So we grate tomatoes and then it's like olive oil, you've got oregano, you've got salt, pepper. You're sort of seasoning it how you like it and tasting as you go.
0: Grace didn't really cook all that much when she lived at home because Grace had other things to do, and that mainly involved studying and going out and doing teenage stuff. So we cooked, and also my husband and I are both in food, so we cook every day. So I'll be honest, they didn't get much of leeway in the kitchen because we did the cooking. So my first daughter leaving home, we all thought, like, can she really cook when she left? But tomato toast is something that Grace made, and that would be, you know, breakfast, lunch and dinner. And going through that sort of study leave of your A-levels, you'd sort of come down about 10, 11 yeah. in the morning, make some of this, go back upstairs with another cup of tea, and on it went like that.
1: You could get some garlic, Grace?
0: Yeah. Here we go. You want to rub a big fat raw garlic clove over a big crusty piece of toast and then use a good amount of olive oil.
2: The toast is toasted.
0: Very crunchy.
1: I'll just turn the grill off.
0: Shall I garlic this up? It almost melts like butter. It's honestly so delicious the way it does that, and you can probably get that like aroma coming off. It's delish.
2: Mmm, I can smell that.
0: Yeah.
2: And you've just poured some olive oil and just spooning
0: this sort of tomato mixture on there. You want to go quite... I quite like it kind of liquidy. I do kind of like to get lots of the juices.
1: Your wetness is good here.
0: Yeah, you want it to be that way, I think.
2: So, beyond tomato bread, and this was arguably the thing that Grace could do best when she left home.
0: Yes.
2: Moving on a couple of weeks and months, what were you cooking at university?
3: I got really hooked on making, like, dals and curries. I feel like I was, like, also pretty familiar with that. So I was like, this is quite, like, a accessible thing for me to do. And my dad made me up a bunch of sort of spice blends. I mean, pasta is obviously, like, such a student staple. I tried to avoid just eating, like, pesto pasta. Like, yeah. I was doing things somewhat creatively.
1: And say about your sweet potato.
3: Oh, yeah. I became sort of like addicted to sweet potato because I realized that the most efficient possible way, especially for lunchtime, I discovered the incredibleness, which is putting multiple sweet potatoes in the oven at once. And then you take them out and they're all nice and fudgy and you can put them in the fridge and microwave them up whenever you want them. And I was like, wow, I'm an innovator. This is amazing. Thought that I must be the first uni student to have ever thought of this.
2: I'm going to break this news to you. I'm afraid you're not.
1: No.
2: What would be your advice off that little pantry bag that you're going to pack for your home-leaving child?
0: So I think spices are a really good thing to start getting your head around if you're not really used to spices in your cooking, because they deliver lots and lots of flavour for not very much money, and they last well in your store cupboard. You know, ideally you're using them on a quickish turnover. You're not letting a jar of cumin, ground cumin, live in your shelf for 3 years. Encouraging your kids to add spices to their cooking, using pulses, adding a jar of chickpeas to a tomato sauce and adding that as your pasta, you're boosting, you know, really good levels of protein and bringing in really, like, plant diversity and nutrients to a really pretty cheap dish, really.
2: So what was the bag that you took for your kitchen from home, Grace?
3: I definitely wouldn't say it was a small bag. I like that you said that, but it wasn't, like, a sort of, like, compact amount of food. Like, it was probably, like, 3 crates of food is what we brought with us. It was insane. It was really embarrassing. Like, my new flatmate arrived and she was like, what's all this then? Just, like, the hall just, like, filled with, like, basically tins of tomatoes, tins of chickpeas. I think, like, my parents basically wanted me to be stocked for the apocalypse just in case anything went awry. I would have access to the basic things that you need.
1: You had, like, tinned coconut, tinned tomatoes, milk, lots of pulses, pasta, noodles, tahini, peanut butter.
3: Yeah.
1: Peanut butter's great. You can use it to thicken a soup. You can use it to make a salad dressing, a noodle dressing. Mm. It's not just for toast.
3: Yeah.
2: But tell me now, so you feel a lot more confident a year on? Going back to uni?
3: Yes, 100%. Because obviously you're thrown into the deep end and you're sort of forced to learn how to cook. But as I've become sort of, it's become easier and I've become more familiar with cooking and with ingredients, I think that, like, the passion has begun to kick in and I feel more excited.
0: So we're going to sprinkle over with the chives on our tomato toast. We've got chopped chives, lots of olive oil. Chop it up. We're just going to chop it into bite-sized pieces. And that is ready. And that does look
2: That looks amazing.
0: Looks delicious.
1: Yeah, it does. Should we try it?
2: Are you going to try it?
0: Well, that's the joy of Grace being home. Finally, the tables have turned and she can make things for me to eat.
1: Right.
0: Let's try it.
1: Let's take a bite.
0: Mmm. That is delicious. It's perfect, isn't it?
2: Mm. So you approve of it, Mum. Well done, then.
0: Well done, Grace. Nailed it.
3: I did. Thank you.
18: Grace Williamson and Claire Thompson in Bristol. Leaving home for university can be even more daunting if it's in a different country. Shahpar Saleem in Bangladesh moved to the UK for a master's degree and then a PhD in her late 20s. She told me that when she first arrived, she didn't really know how to cook and faced a real challenge.
4: Once I got to London, everything was different. The lentils were different, the rice was different, you know, and I could have sworn even water is different.
2: You're probably right. So when you came from Dhaka to London, did you carry any dry goods in your suitcases to help you towards your cooking?
4: Oh, I brought some dried spices, which really, really helped, especially in, you know, right after you land. It's nice to have something to get you on your feet. And just as you're getting your bearings and everything, what I wished I had brought over from Bangladesh is cooking utensils, because they're so different in London. And that was quite a steep learning curve, you know, learning to cook on non-stick pans and stuff, because we didn't have them at home back then. So, yeah.
2: So you arrived in London.

0: down and buy up all the chicken that was on sale, enough for like 2-3 meals. I would batch cook. But at the same time, while I'm cooking, my friends are walking by and they're like, you know, what's happening? What are you cooking? Gosh, this smells really great. So they would invite themselves over for dinner. So batch cooking was a very nice idea in theory, but not so much in practice.
1: Because it got eaten up.
0: Yes, I made so many friends just because of cooking. And also there used to be this online, it was a forum, it was an online forum where people from different South Asian countries would write about their family recipes and kind of help each other cook. So I used to get a lot of recipes from there, and I learned how to cook some Maharashtrian dishes, some South Indian dishes, some Punjabi food as well. It was glorious.
1: Very impressive. Were there any particular dishes that you missed from back home that maybe you couldn't replicate?
0: Oh, so many. So many. My mom, she's passed away now. My favorite thing that my mom used to make was shrimp bhorta. You gently boil shrimp so the flesh is still tender, and then you mash it with mustard oil, chopped up green chili, and chopped up green coriander, and some salt. And it is heaven, I tell you. So my mother would make that always. And I didn't even make it when I was in London because I wanted to keep that special for my mom, that, you know, she will feed me this. So
1: something to look forward to when you went back home.
0: My mom would always ask me before I would leave London for home that, what all would you like me to cook for you, beta? And I would give her a list and that would be there.
2: Shahpar Saleem speaking to me there from Dhaka in Bangladesh. You're listening to The Food Chain on the BBC World Service. I'm Rumela Dasgupta. This week, how and what to cook when you leave home.
1: I'm here in the north of England at the Salford Youth Zone, which is a centre for young people, which has various activities. I can see in front of me table tennis, climbing wall, pool table, football pitch just across the way. There's also a kitchen upstairs, which actually teaches young people how to cook. It's a life skill. I'm here to meet Taj, a 17-year-old, and Desire, a 19-year-old.
3: My name is Desire. I do really love to cook, yeah. I'll say I learned most of it from my mom, but me, myself, I've always loved food. So it's something that I always learned by myself and just try to educate myself on how to cook. Sometimes I watch videos. I have a little recipe book in my room. Sometimes I can just read it and try and make something out of it. So, yeah, it's just almost like a hobby now.
4: I'm Taj. I absolutely hate cooking. It's something that I didn't really do when I was a kid because my mom used to do it. But since I moved out, I started doing it. But it just, I feel like it just gives me a lot of marks on my hands because I'm not careful and I'm always late, I'm rushing. But sometimes I do like cooking, but only when I have time, which is quite rare.
1: So if you're living on your own and managing budgets, how do you do that?
4: I feel like with living alone is difficult because sometimes I go to the supermarket and I buy a bunch of stuff for like 2 weeks. And then in those 2 weeks, I end up not cooking. So then a lot of the food goes to waste. I just stopped going to the supermarket to do my big shoppings. But I would go to buy a snack or just a one-day meal.
1: Have you had many accidents or have you had sort of kitchen disasters?
4: Kitchen disasters. One time I was making a smoothie and my smoothie decided to break midway through and I had smoothie everywhere. I do burn myself quite frequently. Like yesterday, I was trying to heat the pancakes in the air fryer and then the air fryer just burned my finger.
1: So air fryer is mostly what you use?
4: Well, my favourite is air fryer because chicken nuggets, fries, even sometimes pizza slices, anything you can warm it up, cook it. I don't really like using oven because every time I use it, the smoke alarm goes off.
1: Desire, are you ready to leave home if need be in the next few years? You'd be able to look after yourself?
3: Yeah, I would say I'm 100% ready. And even my mom, my sisters, my dad, everyone say so because you can leave me at home for like a month and I'll find a way to eat something. Sometimes even making desserts, making cakes, baking cookies, you know, cinnamon rolls or stuff. So sometimes even when my parents have gone out for like a trip, my mom and my dad have left me and my siblings at home alone. Sometimes it's almost be like on me to cook for them, even though, you know, I'm like middle child.
1: And you enjoy doing that? Are you confident? You are not intimidated by the fact that when you leave home, you'll be in charge of your own?

0: own food and cooking?
1: Yeah, I'm not intimidated. I actually find cooking like something fun to do. So anytime someone tells me to cook, it's not like I grumble. Maybe sometime, maybe you've had a long day at work and you come back home and you're like, oh my days, what am I meant to eat? Sometimes then it can be a hassle, but for the most part, it's more of like just getting it down. And you know, when you pop a good music on the TV or on the speaker and you're cooking, you know, you just flow and you feel the vibe.
0: Is there any particular food you're going to miss when you leave home?
1: Oh, I mean, I'll say everything because obviously I can't cook exactly like my mom. So it's not more of like I'm missing the food because I can always make the food. I know how to make the food, but it's just missing the taste because obviously I can't make it the exact taste that my mom makes it. So, yeah.
0: You live on your own, Taj. Have you got any advice for young people like Desire who are leaving home?
2: I do hate doing the dishes, and sometimes I leave it for like a few days because I'm just too tired and I have college next day, and sometimes that stops me from cooking. Pick a time in your day. For example, I wake up, first thing I do is clean the dishes and put some music, make it more fun, or talk to someone like on the phone. As much as you'll try to avoid it for days, hours, doesn't matter, you'll have to do it. Try to do the dishes when you can.
3: Taj and Desire, teenagers in the north of England. Of course, not everyone moves out in their teens, and around the world, young adults are often staying at home for longer. Around half of people aged 20 to 29 lived with their parents in 38 countries that make up the OECD, the Organization for Economic Cooperation and Development, a club mostly of wealthy nations. But in South Korea, that figure is much higher, with more than 4 out of 5 people in their 20s living at home. To find out why this might be, I spoke to Young Ju Jung, a food editor and translator based in Seoul. She left her home city of Busan in the south of Korea for university when she was 19.
4: When I first moved to Seoul, my parents were not comfortable with me living completely alone. So I stayed with my aunt for about 2 years. And after that, I shared the home with my younger sister. That was really the first time that I had my own kitchen and started managing my own meals.
3: When you left Busan to go study in Seoul, did you know how to cook anything at all?
4: I thought I knew how to cook some food, but I realized, I don't. The traditional Korean family meals is built around the rice. You have to have rice and some soup or stew and several kinds of side dishes. And I want to eat that way as well while we are living alone. It was a really, really tasky job.
3: And so it's complicated. The traditional way of eating in Korea is quite elaborate.
4: Yeah.
3: So when you moved to Seoul, what were the things that you were missing and what did you then do to get back that traditional way of eating?
4: My mother sent us her banchan. That means side dishes. And side dishes is usually can be stored long time in the refrigerator. You can store like a week or something.
3: And how did you send it? How did you send this?
4: By post with the ice.
3: Oh my gosh, really?
4: Yes.
3: Was that very common for mums to do in Korea? Is it very common?
4: Yes, my mother wants to do now. It's the kind of way that Korean parents, practical way to help children, and also the way that showing their love and care to their children.
3: I remember my son when he was going to university only a couple of years ago that I actually made him food packs. I did some batch cooking. He was close by. So I was able to drop it off to him and that's what he would eat during the week. In Korea, isn't it jjachi food that makes life easier for young people moving out for the first time, living on their own? Tell me more about it.
4: It's like a life hack that you can save money by using jjachi food recipe. The word jjachi, it's simply meaning that you live on your own and cook for yourself. And I don't think it's the kind of whole different kind of category of Korean cuisine. I think it's more like an adaptation of Korean home cooking, like a family meal for people living alone. And I think there are three common styles. First, the most common style is a simplified version of the dishes people growing up eating at home. And the second one is a recipe using ingredients that are inexpensive and have a longer shelf life, such as kimchi and egg, or spams, we like spam, and or candied tuna. And the third one is like one bowl meals, like bibimbap or rice balls or fried rice, because they are quick and easy to prepare and easy to clean up. So yeah, to sum up, I think jachi food is really about adopting traditional family meals to fit one person's living.
5: And why do people live at home longer, do you think?
4: I feel traditionally in Korea, people felt that you need a reason to live home. Simply becoming an adult didn't automatically mean moving out. If there was not a particular reason, it wasn't considered unusual to continue living with your parents. And in the past, people usually find a stable jobs at a younger age than now. And many of them got married soon after they get the job. So I think many Korean parents felt it was their responsibility to provide a home to their children until they're ready to make their own family. And that kind of responsibilities is still part of Korean family culture today.
5: And there's financial reasons why this is happening as well, the cost of living crisis around the world.
4: Yes, yes. These days, I think people do everything later than they used to. People graduate later and find jobs later and getting married later. So naturally, they also live home later. But at the same time, housing has become much more expensive, especially in Seoul. So because of the high cost of the rent and buying a home, it's become quite a normal for young adults to continue living with their parents until they can afford to move out. And even if they had a job, it's still very difficult for many young Korean people to afford both housing and everyday living cost. So I think it's a combination effect of traditional and the economics.
5: Yongju Jung speaking to me from Seoul in South Korea. For many parents, children leaving home can be a huge adjustment, particularly when it comes to mealtimes. In North America, these parents told me how they're adapting to the so-called empty nest now that their children have left home.
6: I'm Ruchika from California, USA. I'm a mother of two boys. I had a lot of confidence in my oldest son's ability to take care of himself. He left during COVID and went to another country. He was always mature and adaptable, could cook, and his resilience was inspiring. But when my youngest one left, the house became truly empty. He was a naughtier one, the kid in the family. The first time he got a flu, I was on the phone with him all the time, worried about food, ordering things online. The house became quieter, and we, the parents, actually started rediscovering each other. Cooking changed. I experiment more and call more people over.
7: Hi, my name is Nancy. I am from Sherborne, Massachusetts in the United States. My children have left about 3 years ago. It's hard to cook for just two people. Definitely have changed how I feel about mealtimes. It's not really liberating, it's just different. I definitely can spend more on ingredients. And when the children come to visit, we actually like to go out to eat at their favorite places.
8: Hi, I'm Jasumati and I live in the US in the suburbs of Fremont, California. I've been an empty nester for about 2 years now. Let me say that my children love to eat what I call my creations. So when they left home, I imagined that my kids would be foodies whipping out creations of their own. I was like totally wrong. With fast food so widely available and their busy schedules, social lives, etc., they barely spend time in the kitchen. And I get it. They need to have fun at this stage of life. After being away from home for a month or two, they really, really enjoy the simplest meals I make. So moms, take note. Your kids will be drawn to your home-cooked meals like bees to honey.
5: Parents in the US. Most of us will take that step towards independent living at some point in our lives. I asked our guests, which was that one dish every person should learn before they leave home? Claire Thompson first in Bristol in the UK.
9: I think it's got to be lentils, because lentils throughout the world in many different cultures and cuisines are a standalone ingredient that is not expensive to buy. The diversity in cooking is extraordinary. So making a really great dal, making, you know, a lentil bolognese, for example, getting your head around lentils is my number one tip.
2: You basically make a few meals that are just ready to go. You know how to make them, you know you love them. And, you know, they're easy to make and you have the ingredients all the time. I have smoked salmon with avocado toast or chicken breast with pasta. These are like my favorite two goals. 20 minutes and done.
4: I think it's important to know how to make one or two side dishes that your parents used to make for you. So you can cook while you're really tired or not feeling well.
5: And what is it in your case? What dish is that?
4: That is japchae. Japchae is a kind of seasoned and lightly stir-fried glass noodles with lots of vegetable and meat. My mother's japchae was really tasty and I miss it all the time.
10: A basic chicken curry, it will save your life. I'm sure any Bengali will know immediately what I'm talking about. It's a very thin red color gravy with chunks of potatoes in it. It's very simple to make. It's soul food. And I always tell people who don't know how to cook that please start. It's the best gift you'll give yourself, really.
5: My thanks to Shahpar Saleem in Bangladesh and all the other guests on the program today. What's your one quick go-to meal that you can prepare at the drop of a hat? Let us know by emailing thefoodchain@bbc.co.uk. From me and the rest of the team, producers Beatrice Pickup and Izzy Greenfield, and editor Justin Bones, thanks for listening and join us again next week.
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